0: little bit of dream pop, a little bit of folk with some edge and some grit to it. The band is called Mary in the Junkyard. Song is Blood, and it is from their debut album, Role Model Hermit. And I think big things are ahead for this band. It's worth checking out their debut if you dug that song at all. It's Mary in the Junkyard on the Cafe. Now coming up, live performances from the Archives, Spoon, the Water Boys. They're next on World Cafe.
1: 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A coastal flood advisory continues. A coastal flood warning begins at 6 p.m. tomorrow night. Chance for showers tonight, otherwise cloudy. Lows around 61. Northeast winds 10 to 20 miles an hour. That's a look at your forecast from Delmarva Public Media. I'm meteorologist Derek Height. Right now, it's 62 degrees.
2: Human beings have been making music for tens of thousands of years. 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
0: Welcome back. It's World Cafe. It's live from the Archives. We are in the vault pulling out live recordings from bands and artists who have visited over the last 35 years. And I was listening back to a 2010 interview with Spoon on this here show. And founding host David Dye pointed out they were the best reviewed band of the decade on Metacritic. Those 2K albums from Spoon are all solid indeed, including Gimme Fiction, which is my favorite record from Spoon. Going back to 2005 for this live recording of Sister Jack. It's Spoon, live from the Archives.

0: Lovely little set there, featuring John Prine, Fish and Whistle. Also heard Cecilia from Simon and Garfunkel and Monrovia from his debut album Bloodline, Field Song. The song about making the best of it during the apocalypse, next on World Cafe.
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0: Welcome back. It's World Cafe. And

0: wrapping up this edition of World Cafe with the Beatles. Tell Me Why from A Hard Day's Night. And we have been working so hard for you. So huge thanks to this entire team, including our bookings producer, Chelsea Johnson, and our technical director, Chris Williams. We make this show from WXPN at the University of Pennsylvania in Philadelphia. I'm Stephen Kaleo. This has been World Cafe from NPR.
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0: Tom Morello, the guitarist of Rage Against the Machine, is set to release his seventh studio album this Friday. In 2018, he talked with us about why Rage Against the Machine was more relevant than ever before and how many songs he needed to learn to play on stage with Bruce Springsteen and the E Street Band. It's Tom Morello in an encore edition of the Next World Cafe.

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Of course, say I've never been there. But I've been there, and I know. A lot of time you love them women, and they don't love you. But I have one, and I love the one I have. 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

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Oh, now you just do it because it's what you do. 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
2: This is Bird Note. American goldfinches are one of our most familiar birds, a sunshine sparkle of yellow at the seed feeder. But these little beauties lead lives that are anything but ordinary. Unlike birds that nest in spring, American goldfinches delay breeding until the summer, leaving many pairs with just enough time to raise a single brood. But some goldfinches manage to pull off a second nesting. The female leaves her first set of chicks in the care of her mate, then quickly mates with another male to raise a second brood in a new nest. Goldfinches also have a secret weapon against cowbirds, which lay their eggs in other birds' nests. Goldfinches feed their young almost 100% vegetable matter. That doesn't supply the proteins that the more omnivorous cowbirds need to thrive, so the parasitic nestlings don't survive. Even the vocal abilities of goldfinches are something special. They appear to recognize the flight calls of different individual goldfinches, which to our ears sound the same. And when a female and male pair up, they learn to make identical flight calls, cementing their identity as a mated pair. Backyard birds they may be, but American goldfinches never cease to amaze. For Bird Note, I'm Mary McCann. Bird Note's newsletter delivers the wonder and joy of birds directly to your inbox. Sign up at birdnote.org to get a weekly preview of our shows, stories, photos, and more.
3: Good morning, I'm Leila Fadel. 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Okay, it's really an interactive art exhibit, but everything inside is conveniently for sale. 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
5: The U.S. Army Corps of Engineers and the state of Maryland have been slowly constructing a new island in the Chesapeake Bay for 25 years. New terrain comes from silt and sand, dredge up from navigation channels. But Poplar Island, as it is called, will run out of room soon. So in June, work began on another new island. Chesapeake Bay Journal's Jeremy Cox recently hopped aboard an Army Corps boat to check on the history-making project.
6: Barely 3 months ago, there was nothing here but open water, up to 12 feet deep. Now, a brand new dot of land is emerging from the depths. One grain of sand at a time. Multi-ton construction vehicles roam hither and yon across a lunar landscape. Work started in earnest in June. By the time I toured the site in August, though, there was already between 12 and 15 acres of new land here.
7: This we're creating, you know, from nothing, we're creating something. So you can see a building every single day.
6: That's Devin Carlock with Cottrell Contracting Corps. The U.S. Army Corps of Engineers hired the company to dredge up sand from the bottom of the Chesapeake Bay and unload it here. The result is a new island. Well, sort of a new island. Let's back up a bit. There used to be an island here, lying at the mouth of the Little Choptank River, where it meets the Chesapeake Bay, along its eastern shore. It was called James Island. It was kind of a big deal in the 1600s, more than 1,000 acres of land. That's more than twice the size of New York Central Park. About 20 families lived here in the late 1800s, but today, the original James Island is all but gone.
8: My name is Aiden. I am the Marina Operations Manager here at Slaughter Creek Marina.

0: Taylor's Isle, Maryland.
1: Aiden Enders may only be in his 20s, but it's been long enough to see a dramatic difference in James Island.
0: When I was a kid, there was a little bit left of it. I was probably like 10 or 12 years old. You could actually go up to it and walk on it. And then a couple years ago, it was just the three islands. And then I went and we kind of just walked around on the one of the little patches out there for a little bit.
2: Were there still trees on it?
0: No, trees were gone. Trees were gone by this point.
1: Scientists blame erosion for the demise of James Island. It happened for hundreds of years. Then climate change came along, ushering in sea level rise and speeding up the process. And James Island wasn't alone. Katie Perkins is the Army Corps engineer overseeing the James Island reconstruction.
3: If you looked at how many islands there were in the Chesapeake Bay, you know, 150 years ago versus today, it's just the number continues to decrease.
1: Perkins says there's a bigger objective here than just providing a place where dredge spoil can be dumped.
3: These type of remote island projects also have a huge benefit for wildlife and specifically migratory birds. So there's a lot of support with the project with all of our resource partners to construct this additional habitat that's kind of been disappearing in the bay.
1: So that's why insiders refer to this kind of dredge work as beneficial reuse. The main work should be completed by around 2058. By then, the island will spread across more than 2,000 acres. That would make it the largest project of its kind on the East Coast, even bigger than Poplar Island, about a dozen miles to the north. The work on James has only just begun, but the wildlife benefits are already here. Alex Baldowski, another Army Corps official, points this out to me as our boat circles the new island.
4: Looks like there's a couple of pelicans roosting, having a good time. They say
1: thank you. The first occupants of a new island. If all goes according to plan, they'll be the first of many. Jeremy Cox, Chesapeake Bay Journal.
5: News.
6: Hi, I'm Jenny O'Connor. I'm a reporter for Delmarva Public Media and host of the Music Discovery Show Off the Charts. 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I dipped my toes into the scene as a student journalist at the 5-Minute Flyby, and soon I became the arts and culture reporter and am now a managing producer for the 5-Minute Flyby that I used to report on. I also mentor other reporters for our Intergenerational Beats Initiative, which pairs a professional journalist with a student journalist to cover local stories. 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Thanks!

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2: This is Bird Note. American goldfinches are one of our most familiar birds. A sunshine sparkle.

0: leaving many pairs with just enough time to raise a single brood. But some goldfinches manage to pull off a second nesting. The female leaves her first set of chicks in the care of her mate, then quickly mates with another male to raise a second brood in a new nest. Goldfinches also have a secret weapon against cowbirds, which lay their eggs in other birds' nests. Goldfinches feed their young almost 100% vegetable matter. That doesn't supply the proteins that the more omnivorous cowbirds need to thrive, so the parasitic nestlings don't survive. Even the vocal abilities of goldfinches are something special. They appear to recognize the flight calls of different individual goldfinches, which to our ears sound the same. And when a female and male pair up, they learn to make identical flight calls, cementing their identity as a mated pair. Backyard birds they may be, but American goldfinches never cease to amaze. For BirdNote, I'm Mary McCann. BirdNote's newsletter delivers the wonder and joy of birds directly to your inbox. 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
1: I'm Steve Inskeep. A mistake at the U.S. Mint turned a quarter into a windfall. Back in 2000, the Mint accidentally stamped a penny design on top of a quarter. You see George Washington's face covered by the Lincoln Memorial. The numismatic rarity sold at auction this month. Collectors call it the 26-cent coin, but it fetched a few pennies more than that, almost $17,000.
2: That makes no sense.
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4: The U.S. Army Corps of Engineers and the state of Maryland have been slowly constructing a new island in the Chesapeake Bay for 25 years. New terrain comes from silt and sand, dredge up from navigation channels. But Poplar Island, as it is called, will run out of room soon. So in June, work began on another new island. Chesapeake Bay Journal's Jeremy Cox recently hopped aboard an Army Corps boat to check on the history-making project.
5: Barely 3 months ago, there was nothing here but open water, up to 12 feet deep. Now, a brand new dot of land is emerging from the depths. One grain of sand at a time. Multi-ton construction vehicles roam hither and yon across a lunar landscape. Work started in earnest in June. By the time I toured the site in August, though, there was already between 12 and 15 acres of new land here.
6: This we're creating, you know, from nothing, we're creating something. So you can see it building every single day.
5: That's Devin Carlock with Cottrell Contracting Corps. The U.S. Army Corps of Engineers hired the company to dredge up sand from the bottom of the Chesapeake Bay and unload it here. The result is a new island. Well, sort of a new island. Let's back up a bit. There used to be an island here, lying at the mouth of the Little Choptank River, where it meets the Chesapeake Bay, along its eastern shore. It was called James Island. It was kind of a big deal in the 1600s, more than 1,000 acres of land. That's more than twice the size of New York Central Park. About 20 families lived here in the late 1800s, but today, the original James Island is all but gone.
7: My name is Aiden. I am the Marina Operations Manager here at Slaughter Creek Marina in Taylor's Island, Maryland.
5: Aiden Enders may only be in his 20s, but it's been long enough to see a dramatic difference in James Island.
7: When I was a kid, there was a little bit left of it. I was probably like 10 or 12 years old. You could actually go up to it and walk on it. And then a couple years ago, it was just the three islands. And then I went and we kind of just walked around on the one of the little patches out there for a little bit.
5: Were there still trees on it?
7: No. Trees were gone. Trees were gone by this point.
5: Scientists blame erosion for the demise of James Island. It happened for hundreds of years. Then climate change came along, ushering in sea level rise and speeding up the process.

0: And James Island wasn't alone. Katie Perkins is the Army Corps engineer overseeing the James Island reconstruction.
1: If you looked at how many islands there were in the Chesapeake Bay, you know, 150 years ago versus today, it's just the number continues to decrease.
0: Perkins says there's a bigger objective here than just providing a place where dredge spoil can be dumped.
1: These type of remote island projects also have a huge benefit for wildlife and specifically migratory birds. So there's a lot of support with the project with all of our resource partners to construct this additional habitat that's kind of been disappearing in the bay.
0: So that's why insiders refer to this kind of dredge work as beneficial reuse. The main work should be completed by around 2058. By then, the island will spread across more than 2,000 acres. That would make it the largest project of its kind on the East Coast, even bigger than Poplar Island, about a dozen miles to the north. The work on James has only just begun, but the wildlife benefits are already here. Alex Baldowski, another Army Corps official, points this out to me as our boat circles the new island.
2: Looks like there's a couple of pelicans roosting, having a good time.
0: The first occupants of a new island. If all goes according to plan, they'll be the first of many. Jeremy Cox, Chesapeake Bay Journal.
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4: Hi, I'm Jenny O'Connor. I'm a reporter for Delmarva Public Media and host of the music discovery show Off the Charts. 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I dipped my toes into the scene as a student journalist at the 5-Minute Flyby, and soon I became the arts and culture reporter and am now a managing producer for the 5-Minute Flyby that I used to report on. 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
5: 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A coastal flood warning begins at 6 p.m. tonight and continues until 4 a.m. Friday morning. Chance for isolated rain showers today, otherwise overcast. High of 68. Northeasterly winds 10 to 20 miles an hour. And that's a look at your forecast from Delmarva Public Media. I'm meteorologist Derek Height. Currently, it's 60 degrees.
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8: From Marketplace in Washington, I'm Kimberly Adams. Whether a business is considered small in the government's eyes is pretty important. It determines whether that business is eligible for federal aid money and certain federal contracts. Now the Small Business Administration is proposing some changes to how it defines small business. Marketplace's Justin Ho has more.
9: The government sets aside about a quarter of federal contracts for small businesses, including manufacturing jobs, service sector work, and construction. Richard Prisanzano with Yale University says those contracts can be a big deal for a small business.
10: There's a lot of money and the government is a very good payer.
9: But unless a business meets the government's definition of a small business, determined by revenue or headcount, it might miss out on those lucrative contracts. As a result, some small businesses might not want to grow.
10: Maybe they want to hire, you know, three extra employees, but that would put them out of this. I could see them not hiring because they don't want to go over the employee count.
9: The SBA is proposing to more than double the size limit in several industries. In some, including architectural services and custom computer programming services, it'll increase more than tenfold. The SBA says the new size standards will better reflect the nature of the markets in which small businesses compete. But Tom Skryer with Cornell's Management School says that could also make it harder for the smallest companies.
11: If I'm imagining my current student who's setting up a new business, just him and his partner competing against a consulting firm with 1,000 people, perhaps, it's hard to see how that playing field would be level.
9: Skryer says supporting the smallest firms can have an outsized impact on employment and the broader economy. I'm Justin Ho for Marketplace.
6: The public comment period for this proposed rule change was supposed to close on Monday, but the Small Business Administration announced this week it would extend the comment period another 60 days, now closing on November 20th. Let's do the numbers. The FTSE in London is up less than 0.1%. Dow, S&P, and NASDAQ futures are mixed but pretty flat in the 0 to 0.1% range, with the Dow future up just 4 points. The 10-year Treasury yield is down at 4.96%. Brent crude oil is trading down 0.3% at $99 a barrel.
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6: President Trump is set to welcome Chinese President Xi Jinping when he arrives in the United States later today, with formal meetings coming tomorrow. The last time the two met face-to-face was back in May during a state visit to Beijing. This time, the two are meeting in Washington, D.C., where they're likely to discuss some hot-button issues like trade and AI guardrails. For more, we're joined by Scott Kennedy at the Center for Strategic and International Studies. Scott, good morning.
12: Good morning.
6: So what are some of the big economic issues on the table for this summit?
12: The biggest economic issue for the summit is whether or not the economic truce that the two sides agreed to in October 2025 in Busan, South Korea, is going to be extended. That would mean capping American tariffs and not re-raising them. It also mean China continuing to ship rare earths and also both sides agreeing not to impose any additional major export controls on the other.
6: The last summit back in May produced a new U.S.-China Board of Trade and Board of Investment. Where do those stand right now?
12: The Board of Trade is a little bit more fulsome now. They, over the weekend, agreed that they would operationalize it, which means that they would just start working on trade issues, identifying $30 billion of goods on both sides in which they could bring down to either standard normal tariff levels or potentially zero tariffs. They could also, if they choose to do so, use the Board of Trade to be a platform to discuss ongoing disagreements. For example, you know, China's domestic economy is deeply unbalanced, and that's translating into global imbalances because of the size of the Chinese economy. And so it's possible that the Board of Trade might be able to tackle those kinds of larger issues, which are important not only for the United States, but for the rest of the world.
6: Last weekend, U.S. and Chinese officials met in New York to discuss AI and the potential dangers of the technology. What did the outcome of those meetings mean for the Trump-Xi summit?
12: Over the weekend, they did finally agree that they would start talking about AI and potentially reach an agreement to notify each other of when serious incidents occur. This is obviously referring to when AI potentially breaks out of its sandbox and starts doing things on the internet that it wasn't meant to do. That's a nice first step. It gets the ball rolling, but there's so much more that needs to be done. We need a lot more communication between Chinese AI companies and experts and those in the United States if we're really going to build guardrails that protect us all.
6: How are the two leaders actually thinking about AI guardrails, given that this is an area of pretty stiff competition between the U.S. and China?
12: Both Xi Jinping and Donald Trump see AI as a race for dominance. They don't want guardrails on their own efforts. They would like to constrain the other side. That said, a lot of the risks that we face from AI are not produced by the two governments per se, but by the technology itself and by potential terrorists and other actors who could do harm. And so both sides have a self-interest in trying to make an agreement about third parties, other kinds of risks. And I think both sides understand or should understand that they can walk and chew gum at the same time, that you can have significant regulation of AI, management of its downsides, and still move incredibly fast.
8: 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Thank you, Scott.
12: Good chatting with you.
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16: Good morning. President Trump talked about annihilating Iran. Then U.S. officials met with Iranians. We ask U.S. Ambassador to the United Nations, Mike Waltz, about the administration's position in this hour of Morning Edition from NPR News. Ukraine's president wants an energy truce with Russia. Ukraine would stop hitting refineries if Russia stops going after the electric grid. I'm Steve Inskeep.
17: And I'm Leila Fadel. Ahead of winter, Ukraine is vulnerable without defensive missiles. Also, how does China deal with the U.S. blockade of the Strait of Hormuz? And a new podcast about former Speaker Nancy Pelosi, including an early campaign where she struggled to be heard. It's Wednesday, September 23rd. On this day in 2002, California became the first state to guarantee paid family leave for most workers. The news is next.
18: Live from NPR News in Washington, I'm Corva Coleman. The latest poll out from NPR, PBS News Marist, finds that many American voters are taking President Trump's work into consideration as they think about whom to vote for. NPR's Stephen Fowler has more.
19: Overall, 45% of voters say their choice is against Trump. That's most Democrats and just over half of independents. But you've got a large number of Republicans, including 2 in 5 who voted for him in 2024, who say that Trump is not much of a factor in their vote. I mean, you can read that two ways. One, more people are supporting Democrats, including some people that voted for Trump before. And two, there's a potential for Trump's base to stay home this year and or Republicans to break from Trump and back a Democrat in some of these key races.
18: NPR's Stephen Fowler reporting. Ukrainian President Volodymyr Zelensky will address the United Nations General Assembly later today. He is expected to focus on Russia's full-scale invasion of his country. And Pierce Michelle Kellerman reports Zelensky has already held talks with President Trump at the UN, hoping to find ways to end the war.
20: Ukrainian President Volodymyr Zelensky says President Trump wants to end the war and has questioned Ukraine's strikes on Russian energy facilities. Zelensky says he told Trump that Ukraine would stop such attacks when Russia ends its bombardment of civilian infrastructure in Ukraine.
21: We are ready for energy ceasefire. It doesn't matter if they will not, if they don't want us to attack their diesel and refineries and etc. So we are ready. if they will not attack our energy system, our electricity heating system.
20: But he's preparing for another tough winter. Zelensky is asking Trump to raise this with Chinese leader Xi Jinping later this week, since China has influence with Russia. Michelle Kellerman, NPR News, the United Nations.
18: OpenAI is calling for the U.S. to lead in setting global AI safety standards. NPR's John Ruwitch reports several AI industry leaders will brief the U.N. Security Council today.
1: OpenAI is releasing its proposal at a time of intense debate about how to regulate artificial intelligence after a string of incidents that have raised concern about the technology. It says international safety and security standards are key to answering the question, what does good look like in the mitigation of catastrophic AI risk? AI companies and labs have to take accountability for developing AI safely, it says, but standards will help more stakeholders have a say in how AI evolves. OpenAI says the United States should lead an effort with other countries to develop technical standards for the most cutting-edge artificial intelligence, including for recursive self-improvement, or AI building AI, which many believe could lead to the technology spiraling out of human control. John Ruwitch, NPR News.
18: You're listening to NPR. Forecasters say that Hurricane Polo's top sustained winds have dropped to 155 miles per hour as it swirls off Mexico's western coast. The Category 4 storm is expected to stay offshore. Forecasters say Polo is one of the most powerful ever seen in that region. It was a small tropical system on Monday. It reached the top Category 5 hurricane status in less than a day. Higher child care costs are pushing more families to seek help from a familiar source, grandparents. NPR's Joe Hernandez reports older generations are increasingly stepping in to fill the child care gap.
2: Grandparents helping with child care is not new, but the rising cost of daycare and other options has made family support critical. A recent study from AARP found grandparents who provide some care but aren't full-time caregivers watch their grandchildren a median amount of 3.8 hours per week. Nicole Jorwick with the national organization Caring Across Generations says many parents want their parents to be able to enjoy retirement and later phases of life.
22: But because of the lack of childcare in this country, adult children are relying on their parents for that labor. And it is labor.
2: According to Child Care Aware of America, the average cost of childcare in the U.S. for last year was more than $13,000. Joe Hernandez, NPR News.
18: Delivery company DoorDash says it'll pay more than $131 million to settle claims. DoorDash says it underpaid New York City delivery workers. This is NPR.
23: 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Rinko Kikuchi stars as a woman returning to Tokyo's ballroom dance scene after tragedy, where an infatuation with her instructor offers a chance for rediscovery. In theaters Friday.
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0: 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They appear to recognize the flight calls of different individual goldfinches, which to our ears sound the same. And when a female and male pair up, they learn to make identical flight calls, cementing their identity as a mated pair. Backyard birds they may be, but American goldfinches never cease to amaze. For BirdNote, I'm Mary McCann. 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
1: Good morning, I'm Leila Fadel. 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
3: The U.S. Army Corps of Engineers and the state of Maryland have been slowly constructing a new island in the Chesapeake Bay for 25 years. New terrain comes from silt and sand, dredge up from navigation channels. But Poplar Island, as it is called, will run out of room soon. So in June, work began on another new island. Chesapeake Bay Journal's Jeremy Cox recently hopped aboard an Army Corps boat to check on the history-making project.
4: Barely 3 months ago, there was nothing here but open water, up to 12 feet deep. Now, a brand new dot of land is emerging from the depths. One grain of sand at a time. Multi-ton construction vehicles roam hither and yon across a lunar landscape. Work started in earnest in June. By the time I toured the site in August, though, there was already between 12 and 15 acres of new land here.
5: This we're creating, you know, from nothing, we're creating something. So you can see it building every single day.
4: That's Devin Carlock with Cottrell Contracting Corps. The U.S. Army Corps of Engineers hired the company to dredge up sand from the bottom of the Chesapeake Bay and unload it here. The result is a new island. Well, sort of a new island. Let's back up a bit. There used to be an island here, lying at the mouth of the Little Choptank River, where it meets the Chesapeake Bay, along its eastern shore. It was called James Island. It was kind of a big deal in the 1600s, more than 1,000 acres of land. That's more than twice the size of New York Central Park. About 20 families lived here in the late 1800s, but today, the original James Island is all but gone.
6: My name is Aiden. I am the Marina Operations Manager here at Slaughter Creek Marina in Taylor's Island, Maryland.
4: Aiden Enders may only be in his 20s, but it's been long enough to see a dramatic difference in James Island.
6: When I was a kid, there was a little bit left of it. I was probably like 10 or 12 years old. You could actually go up to it and walk on it. And then a couple years ago, it was just the three islands. And then I went and we kind of just walked around onto one of the little patches out there for a little bit.
4: Were there still trees on it?
6: No. Trees are gone. Trees are gone by this point.
4: Scientists blame erosion for the demise of James Island. It happened for hundreds of years. Then climate change came along, ushering in sea level rise and speeding up the process. And James Island wasn't alone. Katie Perkins is the Army Corps engineer overseeing the James Island reconstruction.
7: If you looked at how many islands there were in the Chesapeake Bay, you know, 150 years ago versus today, it's just the number continues to decrease.
4: Perkins says there's a bigger objective here than just providing a place where dredge spoil can be dumped.
7: These type of remote island projects also have a huge benefit for wildlife and specifically migratory birds. So there's a lot of support with the project, with all of our resource partners, to construct this additional habitat that's kind of been disappearing in

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1: I'm Steve Inskeep. A mistake at the U.S. Mint turned a quarter into a windfall. Back in 2000, the Mint accidentally stamped a penny design on top of a quarter. You see George Washington's face covered by the Lincoln Memorial. The numismatic rarity sold at auction this month. Collectors call it the 26-cent coin, but it fetched a few pennies more than that, almost $17,000.
2: That makes no sense.
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4: The U.S. Army Corps of Engineers and the state of Maryland have been slowly constructing a new island in the Chesapeake Bay for 25 years. New terrain comes from silt and sand, dredged up from navigation channels. But Poplar Island, as it is called, will run out of room soon. So in June, work began on another new island. Chesapeake Bay Journal's Jeremy Cox recently hopped aboard an Army Corps boat to check on the history-making project.
5: Barely 3 months ago, there was nothing here but open water, up to 12 feet deep. Now, a brand new dot of land is emerging from the depths. One grain of sand at a time. Multi-ton construction vehicles roam hither and yon across a lunar landscape. Work started in earnest in June. By the time I toured the site in August, though, there was already between 12 and 15 acres of new land here.
6: This we're creating, you know, from nothing, we're creating something. So you can see a building every single day.
5: That's Devin Carlock with Cottrell Contracting Corps. The U.S. Army Corps of Engineers hired the company to dredge up sand from the bottom of the Chesapeake Bay and unload it here. The result is a new island. Well, sort of a new island. Let's back up a bit. There used to be an island here, lying at the mouth of the Little Choptank River, where it meets the Chesapeake Bay, along its eastern shore. It was called James Island. It was kind of a big deal in the 1600s, more than 1,000 acres of land. That's more than twice the size of New York Central Park. About 20 families lived here in the late 1800s, but today, the original James Island is all but gone.
7: My name is Aiden. I am the Marina Operations Manager here at Slaughter Creek Marina in Taylor's Island, Maryland.
5: Aiden Enders may only be in his 20s, but it's been long enough to see a dramatic difference in James Island.
7: When I was a kid, there was a little bit left of it. I was probably like 10 or 12 years old. You could actually go up to it and walk on it. And then a couple years ago, it was just the three islands. And then I went and we kind of just walked around on the one of the little patches out there for a little bit.
5: Were there still trees on it?
7: No. Trees were gone. Trees were gone by this point.
5: Scientists blame erosion for the demise of James Island. It happened for hundreds of years. Then climate change came along, ushering in sea level rise and speeding up the process. And James Island wasn't alone. Katie Perkins is the Army Corps engineer overseeing the James Island reconstruction.
8: If you looked at how many islands there were in the Chesapeake Bay, you know, 150 years ago versus today, it's just the number continues to decrease.
5: Perkins says there's a bigger objective here than just providing a place where dredge spoil can be dumped.
8: These type of remote island projects also have a huge benefit for wildlife and specifically migratory birds. So there's a lot of support with the project with all of our resource partners to construct this additional habitat that's kind of been disappearing in the bay.
5: So that's why insiders refer to this kind of dredge work as beneficial reuse. The main work should be completed by around 2058. By then, the island will spread across more than 2,000 acres. That would make it the largest project of its kind on the East Coast, even bigger than Poplar Island, about a dozen miles to the north. The work on James has only just begun, but the wildlife benefits are already here. Alex Baldowski, another Army Corps official, points this out to me as our boat circles the new island.

0: a couple of pelicans roosting, having a good time.
1: They say thank you.
2: The first occupants of a new island, if all goes according to plan, they'll be the first of many. Jeremy Cox, Chesapeake Bay Journal.
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4: Welcome to the UMES Minute, brought to you by the University of Maryland Eastern Shore. 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UMES is unveiling the new name for its School of Agricultural and Natural Sciences, honoring agriculture educator Simon A. Haley, whose family story inspired the Pulitzer Prize-winning novel Roots, which was written by his son, Alex Haley. 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Speaking of Pulitzer Prize, former New York Times reporter and Pulitzer Prize winning author Rachel Swarns will give a keynote address at 11 a.m. on Wednesday, September 9th at the SSC Theater. As an investigative reporter, she has covered the justice system, policing in America, and L.A. riots, and many other successes and challenges that are experienced by UMES and other HBCU students. You can find more at umes.edu/Founders Week. I'm Jenny O'Connor.
5: 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A coastal flood warning begins at 6 p.m. tonight. Overcast skies today with a chance for isolated rain showers. High temperatures reach up to 68. Winds out of the northeast, 15 to 20 miles an hour. That's a look at your forecast from Delmarva Public Media. I'm meteorologist Derek Height. Currently 60.
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6: From Marketplace in Washington, I'm Kimberly Adams. Whether a business is considered small in the government's eyes is pretty important. It determines whether that business is eligible for some federal aid money and certain federal contracts. Now the Small Business Administration is proposing some changes to how it defines small businesses. Marketplace's Justin Ho has more.
8: The government sets aside about a quarter of federal contracts for small businesses, including manufacturing jobs, service sector work, and construction. Richard Prisanzano with Yale University says those contracts can be a big deal for a small business.
9: There's a lot of money, and the government is a very good payer.
8: But unless a business meets the government's definition of a small business, determined by revenue or headcount, it might miss out on those lucrative contracts. As a result, some small businesses might not want to grow.
9: Maybe they want to hire, you know, three extra employees, but that would put them out of this. I could see them not hiring because they don't want to go over the employee count.
8: The SBA is proposing to more than double the size limit in several industries. In some, including architectural services and custom computer programming services, it'll increase more than tenfold. The SBA says the new size standards will better reflect the nature of the markets in which small businesses compete. But Tom Skryer with Cornell's Management School says that could also make it harder for the smallest companies.
10: If I'm imagining my current student who's setting up a new business, just him and his partner competing against a consulting firm with 1,000 people, perhaps, it's hard to see how that playing field would be level.
8: Skryer says supporting the smallest firms can have an outsized impact on employment and the broader economy. I'm Justin Ho for Marketplace.
6: The public comment period for this proposed rule change was supposed to close on Monday, but the Small Business Administration announced this week it would extend the comment period another 60 days. Now it's closing on November 20th. Let's do the numbers. The FTSE in London is down 0.1%. Dow, S&P, and NASDAQ futures are down in the -0.1% to -0.3% range, with the Dow future down 171 points. The 10-year Treasury yield is up at 4.99%, and Brent crude oil is trading up 0.1% at $100.43 a barrel.
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6: President Trump is set to welcome Chinese President Xi Jinping when he arrives in the United States later today, with formal meetings coming tomorrow. The last time the two met face-to-face was back in May during a state visit to Beijing. This time, the two are meeting in Washington, D.C., where they're likely to discuss some hot-button issues like trade and AI guardrails. For more, we're joined by Scott Kennedy at the Center for Strategic and International Studies. Good morning, Scott.
1: Good morning.
6: So what are some of the big economic issues on the table for this summit?
1: The biggest economic issue for the summit is whether or not the economic truce that the two sides agreed to in October 2025 in Busan, South Korea, is going to be extended. That would mean capping American tariffs and not re-raising them. It also mean China continuing to ship rare earths and also both sides agreeing not to impose any additional major export controls on the other.
6: The last summit back in May produced a new U.S.-China Board of Trade and Board of Investment. Where do those stand right now?
1: The Board of Trade is a little bit more fulsome now. They, over the weekend, agreed that they would operationalize it, which means that they would just start working on trade issues, identifying $30 billion of goods on both sides in which they could bring down to either standard normal tariff levels or potentially zero tariffs. They could also, if they choose to do so, use the Board of Trade to be a platform to discuss ongoing disagreements. For example, you know, China's domestic economy is deeply unbalanced, and that's translating into global imbalances because of the size of the Chinese economy. And so it's possible that the Board of Trade might be able to tackle those kinds of larger issues, which are important not only for the United States, but for the rest of the world.
6: Last weekend, U.S. and Chinese officials met in New York to discuss AI and the potential dangers of the technology. What did the outcome of those meetings mean for the Trump-Xi summit?
1: Over the weekend, they did finally agree that they would start talking about AI and potentially reach an agreement to notify each other of when serious incidents occur. This is obviously referring to when AI potentially breaks out of its sandbox and starts doing things on the internet that it wasn't meant to do. That's a nice first step. It gets the ball rolling, but there's so much more that needs to be done. We need a lot more communication between Chinese AI companies and experts and those in the United States if we're really going to build guardrails that protect us all.
6: How are the two leaders actually thinking about AI guardrails, given that this is an area of pretty stiff competition between the U.S. and China?
1: Both Xi Jinping and Donald Trump see AI as a race for dominance. They don't want guardrails on their own efforts. They would like to constrain the other side. That said, a lot of the risks that we face from AI are not produced by the two governments per se, but by the technology itself and by potential terrorists and other actors who could do harm. And so both sides have a self-interest in trying to make an agreement about third parties, other kinds of risks. And I think both sides understand or should understand that they can walk and chew gum at the same time, that you can have significant regulation of AI, management of its downsides, and still move incredibly fast.
6: Scott Kennedy is at the Center for Strategic and International Studies. Thank you, Scott.
1: Good chatting with you.
6: In Washington, I'm Kimberly Adams with the Marketplace Morning Report. 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
12: I'm Chris Boyd. Up next on Think, meditation can sometimes make us feel better as effectively as pharmaceuticals. But just like a pill we might take, it can have significant side effects.
13: The overall number or the frequency of adverse effects is about 10%. So about 10% of people who meditate will have something happen to them that is negative and that lasts about a month.
12: We'll talk about evidence that excessive meditation makes it harder to sleep, worsens anxiety and depression, or even triggers psychosis. And we'll talk about how, for anyone who practices mindfulness, we can make sure we are not overdoing it. Our conversation starts after a short break.

0: Live from NPR News in Washington, I'm Korva Coleman. A new poll finds that voters continue to have a sour view of President Trump and Republicans. As NPR's Stephen Fowler reports, those surveyed say they would back Democrats for Congress by a 12-point margin.
1: The latest NPR PBS News Marist poll shows deep dissatisfaction with President Trump and the Republican Party. Republicans have also lost their advantage on several key issues in the eyes of voters, like gas prices, the economy, foreign policy, even immigration. The poll also suggests Democrats have a notable edge in voter enthusiasm and support from independents as a building wave of backlash to the party in power comes into focus. These voters say they're more likely to pick a Democratic congressional candidate, 53-41%. That swing from Trump's narrow popular vote victory in 2024 shows why reliably red states like Ohio, Texas, and Iowa now have competitive House and Senate races. Stephen Fowler, NPR News.
0: A federal judge holds a hearing today on a lawsuit filed by three media organizations against the federal government. They've been banned from the White House. NPR's Scott Newman reports the White House has now launched a new online channel featuring only Trump administration content.
2: The channel launched Monday evening, just days after Trump announced that he was banning journalists from CNN, MS Now, and Politico from the White House. Democrats, including Arizona Senator Mark Kelly and California Governor Gavin Newsom, have likened Trump TV to state-run media, the antithesis of a free press. Stephen Farnsworth is a professor of political science at the University of Mary Washington.
3: Over and over again, I think President Trump has really decided what he wants to do is tell the Trump story himself.
2: He says the channel is the latest in Trump's effort to keep the mainstream media from controlling the narrative. Scott Newman, NPR News, Washington.
0: An advisory committee for the Food and Drug Administration will hear arguments and recommend whether the agency should approve its first multi-cancer blood test. The company making the test, Grail, says it can detect up to 50 forms of cancer. NPR's Yuki Noguchi has more.
4: Hundreds of companies are chasing simpler ways of detecting cancer earlier by screening through blood or saliva. Some cancer tests are already on the market, though none that screen for multiple cancers has been approved by the FDA. Grail's test, sold under the brand Galleri, is the furthest in that process. The FDA has questions about whether clinical data show the test detects cancers reliably and early enough to justify use of such terms in its marketing. Another concern is about potential harm if patients get false negative or false positive results. Yuki Noguchi, NPR News.
0: You're listening to NPR. Utah Republican Senator John Curtis is asking the Senate Judiciary Committee to investigate President Trump's son, Donald Jr. In a letter, Senator Curtis says he wants the committee to look into the younger Trump's relationship with foreign nationals and their access to the president. Last week, ProPublica reported a Russian oligarch close to Russian President Vladimir Putin paid for parts of Trump Jr.'s recent wedding. The couple acknowledged this on social media. Forecasters say the Big Island of Hawaii is facing a potential hurricane. A tropical system has redeveloped south of the Hawaiian Islands. Singer Ella Langley has set a new all-time Billboard chart record. As NPR's Stephen Thompson reports, she's taken the throne from Mariah Carey, though perhaps not for long.
5: This week, Ella Langley's Choosin' Texas is the number one song in the country.
6: He's choosing Texas, I can tell.
5: The track has now spent 23 weeks on top of the Billboard Hot 100. That's never been done before. Last winter, Mariah Carey reached 22 weeks at number one with All I Want for Christmas Is You. That song returned to the top of the charts during the most recent holiday season. And it's a hit every December, so Langley has her work cut out for her in the weeks to come. If Choosin' Texas can't rack up a bunch more weeks on top of the charts, Ella Langley may soon find herself re-gifting the all-time record right back to pop music's Queen of Christmas. Stephen Thompson, NPR News.
0: And I'm Korva Coleman, NPR News from Washington.
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8: 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A coastal flood warning begins at 6 p.m. tonight. Chance for isolated rain showers today, otherwise overcast. High of 68. Northeasterly winds 15 to 20 miles an hour. And that's a look at your forecast from Delmarva Public Media. I'm meteorologist Derek Height. Currently 60.
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10: Whether or not we actually do it regularly, it is not surprising that so many of us have tried to meditate. We hear it's good for reducing stress, increasing focus, easing anxiety, and improving sleep. What we don't hear so much about, what many of us have never even considered, is that a practice with that many potential powerful effects also has potential side effects. From KERA in Dallas, this is Think. I'm Chris Boyd. Some people who meditate excessively find themselves so focused and stimulated they struggle to sleep. Others discover that paying close attention to their bodies triggers health anxiety or worsens pain. There have even been cases of intensive meditation experiences triggering psychosis. As my guest has learned, the reality is that meditation can work like medicine for practitioners, and many doctors believe treatments that can't do any harm are also probably not doing much to help. Olga Hazan is a staff writer at The Atlantic, where you can read her article, The Dark Side of Mindfulness. Olga, welcome back to Think.
11: Yeah, thanks so much for having me.
10: You built this story around a researcher named Willoughby Britton, who initially envisioned herself using her work in clinical psychology to convince other people to start a meditation practice. What had her experience been with it just in her personal life?
11: So she was a really hardcore meditator. You know, she would meditate sometimes for hours a day. She found a lot of solace and help in the teachings of Buddhism and in reading books about meditation and about Buddhism. At one point, she was suffering from post-traumatic stress disorder, and getting really into Buddhism kind of helped her come out of that and helped her be able to continue her career and, you know, be less stressed and anxious. So she really felt like it was a positive force in the world and also in her life.
10: She's not alone in that belief. Will you talk about some of the things meditation has been documented to help with over time?
11: Yeah, so it can help with a number of things. Probably the strongest evidence we have is that it helps for anxiety, chronic pain, things like depression. You know, it can help sometimes with addiction and you know, various forms of substance abuse. Really, there's a lot of literature out there saying that meditation can be really helpful for a lot of these intractable kind of symptoms that people have, you know, where they just can't seem to get relief any other way.
10: And it has been used therapeutically for certain conditions, right? Anxiety and depression. This is something that some clinicians recommend to people.
11: Absolutely. Yeah. There's this whole program called Mindfulness-Based Stress Reduction, or MBSR, which is, you know, geared toward people who don't have a lot of experience in meditation. And they can sign up for this class. You know, if they have depression or anxiety, and it basically walks them through the basics of meditation and of, you know, mindfulness and the theories behind mindfulness. And, you know, so they will meditate for, you know, 45 minutes a day and learn about Buddhist principles. And, you know, this is shown to be pretty effective, about as effective as taking, you know, an antidepressant as like Lexapro.
10: Okay, so in 2004, going back to Willoughby Britton, she was a PhD candidate, and she set up a research study intended, she thought, to demonstrate that meditation delivers better sleep. How did she structure that experiment?
11: Yeah, so she divided her participants into two groups, one that would go through this MBSR class, actually, this 8-week meditation class, and one that was sort of a control group that wasn't taught about meditation. And then she brought them all into a lab to sleep overnight while sensors measured their brain waves and muscle activity and eye movements. And she thought it was going to show that meditation, you know, improves your sleep. But what she actually found was that the people in the meditation group slept a lot more fitfully. They woke up more frequently in the night. They spent more time in the lightest sleep phase called stage one. And so basically it showed that the more these people meditated, the worse they slept.
10: So those results were so different from Willoughby's hypothesis that she initially thought she must have made some mistake in devising the experiment. It didn't immediately occur to her that she had made a discovery.
11: Yeah, so she didn't publish the results at first because she thought she had done something wrong, or maybe the study was a fluke, or maybe the participants hadn't followed the directions. But in any case, she decided not to go forward with publishing the study.
10: She did mention her findings to an instructor that she happened to meet on a meditation retreat she attended herself. What did that teacher say that surprised her?
11: Yeah, so that teacher said, "I don't know why all you psychologists try to make meditation into a relaxation technique. Everyone knows if you meditate enough, you stop sleeping."
10: Wow. That must have been a strange thing for her to hear.
11: Yeah, I mean, I think that, meditation has such a health halo, and is sort of seen as a solution for all of life's problems. And she was also so bought in to meditation and its powers that I think it was probably a little bit shocking, but it kind of started her mind turning and sort of questioning of what else do meditation teachers know that they aren't telling people?
10: One thing that comes up in this piece that I've been thinking about ever since I read it was the reality that there are two things. One, people who are inclined to study meditation as their research focus are probably fans to begin with. So there's an inherent bias, even if people are trying to do everything right. It's also just hard to study because you can't give a meditation sugar pill, right? Your control group is going to realize they're not being taught how to meditate.
11: Yeah, those are basically the two biggest problems with meditation research. And it's not just meditation. We also see this issue come up with things like psychedelics. But essentially, a very few people who kind of undertake seriously studying meditation and mindfulness are just totally agnostic about it. Most people who study this have some take on it, and it's usually pretty positive. They're trying to find results that are good from meditation. And the other thing, just as you said, is that there is really no placebo. There's no way, just like with psychedelics, you can't, pretend to give people LSD. And similarly, you can't kind of fake teach people how to meditate. You either, they either know they're learning how to meditate or they know that they're not doing it. So it makes it really hard to get really good, clear studies of meditation and the results.
10: There is, if we start to think about it, a really interesting paradox inherent in the different things meditation is supposed to do for us, right? One powerful effect is that we're told it can enhance concentration. There's pretty good evidence that it can. But if meditation can deliver benefits that act like a stimulant, like caffeine or ADHD medication, those are not substances known to help us relax or sleep.
11: Yeah, that's a really good point. So the way Britton explained it to me is that meditation does help you concentrate. And it's a lot like things like, Adderall or caffeine, which also help you concentrate. But as we know about those other substances, if you take a lot of those, you also have trouble sleeping. And so that's sort of the mechanism there.
10: We should be clear, Willoughby Britton did not just walk away from meditation immediately. She still, believed and believes it can be beneficial. But she couldn't shake this curiosity about the occurrence of side effects that just don't get talked about. How did she start looking for evidence of adverse results?
11: Yeah, so a couple other things happened after that sleep study. The first thing is that she herself started meditating even more intensively. So, for I think 3 hours a day, she was doing it at her peak. And one time when she had been meditating on her balcony for an hour, she started to dissociate, which is a little bit hard to explain, but it's almost like you're watching a movie of your life instead of actually living it. So she went inside her house and saw a picture of her with some friends, and it looked like a picture of three people that she just happened to know. And this can seem like, oh, cool, or that's just kind of funny and quirky, but not a big deal. But if you think about it, it's really hard to go through life when you feel like you're not really yourself. So she would have trouble driving, for example, because you really have to be in tune with what you're doing and where you're doing it when you're driving. She kind of couldn't, she kind of felt like other people's states of mind were her own. And because she's a clinical psychologist, she was, you know, treating people who were having really severe mental distress at the time. So this could be kind of disturbing for her. So this dissociation was something that really bothered her. It was something, you know, that she noticed was happening a lot, sometimes when she was meditating, but other times just totally at random. And that kind of was another data point saying, maybe meditation isn't always just good.
10: Does anybody have a hypothesis about why meditation might sometimes lead to those dissociative experiences?
11: Yeah, and this gets into some tricky neuroscience. So what Britton believes is that meditation, especially when you do it for hours at a time, can prompt the prefrontal cortex to sort of shut off the brain's emotion centers, which can cause your feelings to sort of seem blunted. And without those feelings or those emotions that we project onto things like our homes or like a picture of us or, you know, our cars or, you know, even our body parts, those things can start to look kind of foreign or like they're not really ours. And then another theory is that part of the way the brain gives rise to our sense of self is by predicting how we'll interact with the world in the future. And if, you know, as we know in meditation, it often encourages people to zero in on the present moment, you know, bring your mind back to the present moment is like a big thing that, you know, meditation teachers often say. And if you're dialing into the present moment that much, your sense of the future can kind of start to like recede or fade away a little bit. And so can your sense of self. So those are kind of two theories about why this might happen.
10: My guest, Olga Hazan, is a staff writer at The Atlantic, where you can read her article, The Dark Side of Mindfulness. You're listening to Think. I'm Chris Boyd. What other accounts of adverse effects did Willoughby Britton start to collect over time?
11: So another thing that happened to her not long after this is that she worked at a psychiatric hospital as part of her residency. And she noticed that people would sometimes come in from meditation retreats in a state of psychosis, which is psychosis is like when people don't know where they are or who they are. You know, they're not making sense. They have like delusions or just false beliefs. They might be seeing or hearing things that aren't there. And she was kind of like, huh, that's weird that this meditation retreat is producing people who are having this experience. So she kind of starts to interview people who have had negative experiences with meditation. So she's explicitly looking for adverse effects. So she's talking to meditators and meditation teachers, and she's saying, have you ever had something negative happen to you when you've meditated? And she eventually gets about 100 people like this to respond to her questionnaires and writes up a study about them.
10: We should note these unwanted side effects don't happen to everyone. What can we know, though, about how often they might occur? I mean, the people who responded to Willoughby Britton's query, that was kind of a self-selecting bunch.
11: Exactly. So these are she only included people in that study who did have a negative experience. But the overall number or the frequency of adverse effects is about 10%. So about 10% of people who meditate will have something happen to them that is negative and that lasts about a month.
10: My guest is Olga Hazan, a staff writer at The Atlantic. We're talking about her article, which is called The Dark Side of Mindfulness. It's about meditation that sometimes goes wrong for people. We'll come back to the conversation in just a couple of minutes. You are listening to Think. I'm Chris Boyd.

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4: You're listening to Think. I'm Chris Boyd. Today we're talking about instances in which meditation goes wrong for practitioners. My guest, Olga Hazan, is a staff writer at The Atlantic and wrote an article there called The Dark Side of Mindfulness. Olga, you wrote a great book a couple of years ago about trying to change your personality and whether this was really possible for any one of us. And meditation was part of that project for you, right?
5: Yeah, so I did take that MBSR class that I mentioned earlier, so that 8-week meditation class where you spend, you know, every day you meditate for 45 minutes, and then, you know, once a week you meet with this teacher, and, you know, she teaches you new meditation techniques and also, you know, some kind of Buddhist teachings that are extremely, extremely watered down because the people taking this class are not Buddhists or experienced meditators.
4: And how did that work for you? Did you feel like meditation changed you substantively?
5: So interestingly, so I was trying to reduce my levels of anxiety and depression, and that did happen. So my levels of anxiety and depression did go down over the course of the class. But I did not really enjoy the meditation. I was really bad at it. I really struggled to do it. I would kind of only do half of the homework sometimes and not all of it. I didn't really feel better after I meditated. And the reason I kind of bring up that experience in the article is that one of my teachers, when I asked her something about, there's this type of meditation we did called mindful walking. And I asked her something about like how to make it more restorative for me or more of a stress buster, basically. And she, what she told me is there's a subtle striving in what you shared. Maybe you want for it to be relaxing and not challenging, but that's not the reason we practice. We practice for the sake of practicing and to meet with whatever is arising. And to me and to a lot of people who have had negative effects or me, I just had kind of no effect from meditation, is that that can be really dismissive and and frustrating to hear. So what Britton has found and what a lot of meditators have reported to me is that when they brought up these issues with meditation teachers, they kind of weren't taken seriously. They were sort of told that, you know, oh, that's a sign that it's working, or you're not meditating correctly, so try harder, or, you know, I think someone developed a tic on a meditation retreat, and the teacher told them that it was just an involuntary movement and nothing to be concerned about. So it kind of points to this circular logic sometimes within meditation communities, where if you aren't having any effects, you're not meditating correctly, so meditate more. If you are having effects, but they're bad, that's part of it, so meditate more. And so people can have a hard time getting off this treadmill of meditating more.
4: Yeah, I mean, it seems like the last thing you would want to do is meditate more if it makes you feel terrible. But some people may have the, you know, experience of having gone to therapy, and especially in the beginning, it might feel awful before it starts to feel better.
5: Yeah, and I mean, not everything is going to feel amazing right away. I mean, antidepressants, which are like the treatment, you know, the medical treatment for anxiety and depression, you know, they also take a while to work. And sometimes people even feel worse in the very beginning. But I think it's really a matter of making people feel empowered to stop meditating or to try something else if it truly is not working for them. If you have meditated a lot and, you know, or you're on a retreat and by day two, you kind of are losing it a little bit. A lot of people don't feel like they can stop meditating because so much of Buddhism teaches that, you know, negative experiences are to be accepted and that they're just part of it. It can be really hard to tell, like, am I just having a normal negative experience or is this really a sign that meditation is not for me?
4: Well, these days, meditation is, you know, practiced by tech bros and crunchy moms and everybody in between in many parts of the world. You remind us, though, that the ancient origins of the practice did not arise as something for absolutely everybody to try. What was the point of meditation for early Buddhist monks who developed some of these practices?
5: Yeah, so Buddhist monks who kind of were the original people who meditated, it was not thought of as something that everyone should do, or like stressed out moms who just need a break. Like it was not for that. It was for Buddhist monks who wanted to seek enlightenment and to enter a different stage of consciousness. So, you know, they might also have some of these experiences of dissociation or psychosis, but that was actually kind of what they were going for. And ancient Buddhist texts actually describe demonic states that people might enter during meditation as sort of just a matter of course. Like this is something that is known, you know, to happen. So it kind of surprised me that originally meditation wasn't a practice that's supposed to help make us more focused or more productive or sleep better or something like that. It was a religious experience that could be really, dissociating or really, kind of blow your mind a lot.
4: Were you able to learn anything about how, you know, if those early monks described at least some accounts of people having adverse reactions, how did they address those symptoms in monasteries?
5: I mean, I don't know. I'm not sure, especially given that like mental health treatment wasn't probably a thing back then. So I don't really know, but it was just a much smaller population doing this. And there was also, I should say, like now, you know, if you download the Calm app, you don't necessarily have to be a Buddhist to practice meditation. But back then it was within a religious context. You were pretty much a hardcore Buddhist if you were meditating.
4: In my experience, people who feel like meditation has been good for them are eager to evangelize about its powers because they sincerely want other people to benefit. There are celebrities who talk about it. But you remind us, and you just mentioned the Calm app, there's a pretty significant, like, would you call it a meditation industry operating these days?
5: Yeah, I mean, the meditation apps are, very popular. I think Calm... Sorry, I'm not sure how many downloads it has exactly, but it's one of the most popular apps out there. It's worth billions of dollars. Oprah and Arianna Huffington have sort of celebrated meditation. Some companies have, meditation kind of either classes or benefits, for their employees. So there really is kind of, there is some business behind meditation. you know, I wouldn't say it's like a conspiracy or anything, but it is, you know, these, you know, classes and apps and things, they do charge money and they do make money.
4: Does psychosis that appears to be triggered by meditation in these rare cases, does it respond to the same kinds of drugs prescribed for people with other forms of psychosis? Like, is it somehow chemically or fundamentally different?
5: That's a good question. So we don't know if it is different from, so I should say that the most common adverse effect that Britain has found that meditators experience is not psychosis. It's fear, anxiety, panic, or paranoia. And then the second most common is changes in motivation or a goal, which sounds kind of vague, but it's basically people not wanting to do the things that they wanted to do before. And so a much smaller percentage experience things like psychosis or physical pain. We don't totally know why meditation can prompt psychosis sometimes, and we don't know if it's the same kind of psychosis that people with bipolar or schizophrenia might experience. I did talk to some people who had a psychotic break prompted by a meditation retreat, and they were sort of wrongly diagnosed with bipolar. But once they kind of recovered from that experience, they didn't have any more psychotic breaks. So they didn't ultimately have one of these kind of chronic mental illnesses that are more closely associated with psychosis.
4: Has anyone been able to figure out, you know, a method of knowing in advance who might be particularly susceptible to unwanted effects or under what conditions they are most likely to occur?
5: This is a hotly debated point. So according to Willoughby Britton, there's not really a way to predict who will experience what side effect. Like, there's maybe some correlation with, you know, people with anxiety shouldn't maybe do this type of meditation. People with depression shouldn't do this type. But mostly she says there's anyone who meditates, especially in a retreat context or for hours at a time, can develop these symptoms. There are other meditation teachers that I spoke to that tend to be more on the promotional side, I guess I would say, of meditation, who say that it is mostly people who already have some sort of predisposition to psychosis. So they already have an underlying mental illness like bipolar or schizophrenia, and then the retreat context just aggravates their tendency toward experiencing psychosis. So we unfortunately don't know who is right in that situation, but those are the two versions of that I heard.
4: I don't think I will ever attend a meditation retreat because I just don't think I could get through it. I've known people who've gone and really raved about them. Are the people who are teaching meditation, especially in these intensive, you know, kind of sleepaway situations, are they trained to keep an eye out for people who might be running into trouble?
5: So I think the level of training really varies, and the level of support at different retreats really varies. So it's something to definitely ask about if you're considering a meditation retreat, especially for the first time. I did interview some people for this story who went on very long retreats, and the only support available was basically an email, like sending an email to the teacher, you know, very infrequently, and having, you know, meetings with the teacher. And they said that people did experience psychosis and, you know, really extreme, involuntary tics, and that they weren't addressed. So it's something to definitely probe before you sign up for one of these, is like, what happens if I start to, you know, have something happen that is really scary or needs medical attention.
4: For anyone listening thinking, how is this possible that you could think your way to these really serious problems? I mean, we know that good effects are possible. We're learning that negative effects are possible. And many researchers think that is logical because meditation is known to change the brain somehow.
5: Yeah, I mean, it does change the brain. But if you think about it, anything that changes the brain, change is not always only a positive thing. You know, when your brain changes, it can also change in negative ways. It could become more suggestible, you know, kind of patterns and ideas that wouldn't have really captured you before could start to take on this increased salience. The other thing is that, you know, generally the brain kind of likes and expects a certain amount of input. People, you know, generally like to be thinking about something or reading something or doing something with their day. Just not doing anything for long stretches of time can be really unnerving, especially if you're not used to it. And so that's when, you know, people can start to kind of dream up these kind of vivid delusions and things is because your brain is just like looking for something to do.
4: My guest is journalist Olga Hazan, a staff writer at The Atlantic, where you can read her article, The Dark Side of Mindfulness. This is Think. I'm Chris Boyd. I'm curious about like the prevalence of these negative side effects and how they're related to the dose response. Like, does meditating for 2 hours make you more likely to have a problem and meditating for 20 minutes is not a problem? Does going on a retreat represent more risk than doing this at home?
5: Yeah, so that's a great question. And Willoughby Britton, she's not against meditation per se now. She's not out there telling people to never meditate. What she kind of told me as far as like meditating safely is that meditating for longer than about 30 minutes a day tends to be associated with more negative side effects. And that certain types of meditation can be a poor fit for some people. So some anxious people shouldn't do like a body scan type of meditation because they're already maybe too focused on their bodies, if that's the type of anxiety that you have. She also doesn't recommend meditation retreats for people who haven't already meditated just by themselves for several hours at a time. Because you don't want to go from doing a 20-minute meditation every day to like doing nothing but meditating for a week at a time. She also says that, you know, if you do try meditating and you give it a college try and you aren't finding that it's doing you any good, or you find that it's actually like making you feel worse, you could change the type of meditation you're doing or just not meditate. You know, there's other things you can do for depression and anxiety other than meditation.
4: Yeah, let's talk more about how the type of meditation might matter. Like, for example, people with certain forms of anxiety could be susceptible to more anxiety if they're practicing body mindfulness, like people with health anxiety.
5: Yeah, so there's a type of meditation that encourages you to focus on each part of your body kind of slowly. So you focus on your toes and then focus on your ankles and then, you know, and so forth. And so some people who already kind of feel that they, you know, maybe there's something wrong with their feet, or like their feet have been hurting a lot lately, you know, focusing a lot on different parts of the body could actually just make them a little bit more anxious. And that's maybe not the kind of meditation that they need. I also heard something interesting from a researcher that, you know, meditation is often recommended for depression, but it might not be the best fit for some depressed people because it makes you very physically passive. You're literally just sitting there. The most active kinds of meditation are very, very slow walking or very, very slow yoga. But a lot of times what researchers find is that, you know, a more kind of cardiovascular exercise, like a brisk walk or like a quick run or a jog, actually helps kind of snap people out of a depression or a depressive episode better than meditation might.
4: That's really interesting. Like, the very act of meditation is going to take up time that you might otherwise spend working out or doing something that is shown to be better at alleviating depression.
5: Yeah, I mean, and it also just encourages you to, you know, sit there, right? And to be really slow. But sometimes people find that getting your heart kind of pounding a little bit is more beneficial for depression.
4: My guest is journalist Olga Hazan, staff writer at The Atlantic, where you can read her article, The Dark Side of Mindfulness. We'll be right back.

0: Birth control keeps you from getting pregnant, but could it also be making you depressed?
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0: What we know and don't know about women's reproductive health.
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5: You're listening to Think. I'm Chris Boyd. Today we're talking about cases in which meditation goes wrong for people. My guest, Olga Hazan, is a staff writer at The Atlantic. Her article about this there is headlined "The Dark Side of Mindfulness." Olga, when Willoughby Britton started to do all this work to sort of fully understand, you know, the good and the bad of meditation, she had not expected to find herself iced out of pro-meditation circles that had welcomed her earlier in her career. What was that experience like for her?
6: So she really found it very disorienting. She worked at this mindfulness center at Brown, where everyone researches the benefits of mindfulness. And she was researching how mindfulness could not be beneficial. So as you can imagine, it's a little bit awkward of a fit there. And she kind of just started to feel like people were kind of judging her or questioning her research abilities. Jack Kornfield was a renowned Buddhist teacher and a clinical psychologist also. And he had been a big inspiration for her earlier in her career. He wrote A Path with Heart, which is the book that she read that kind of launched her journey into Buddhism. And then he gave this magazine a quote, not our magazine, but a different one, that there should be a trigger warning, for her work, and that too much of it is misleading information and over the top fear mongering. And I think that was like very hurtful for her to see that, you know, these top Buddhists were kind of saying that, it's not worth listening to her. And then she kind of started to feel like people maybe didn't want to hear from her, or like, you know, when she was invited to conferences, which she says was more rarely, that like it would be, you know, to debate whether meditation can ever be harmful. She just kind of started to feel like people weren't as celebratory of her work that was critical of meditation as they were of her work that was showing its benefits.
5: I mean, nobody likes to hear that something they believe in may have some bad effects for some people, but it's just reality. I'm curious as to whether she had a thought as to why this was the case. Is it that meditation is already kind of a hard sell and people who think more people should try it don't want anyone to hear negative information about it?
6: Well, some of it circles back to like what we were talking about earlier, which is that most people who research meditation

0: People who research meditation sometimes also teach MBSR, which is the meditation class that I was talking about. They write books about Buddhism and meditation and how great it is, or mindfulness. It's a big kind of this like family or network of people who all really like meditation. It is kind of their religion. I mean, it's literally a religion. It's Buddhism, but it does kind of become a religion to some people, and that made them defensive of it.
1: You didn't really delve into this in the piece, but it is such a big deal in Silicon Valley. Like, a lot of these companies really encourage their workers to practice meditation. What is that about?
0: I think that there's become a sense as Buddhism has been watered down more and more and more over the years, and in the century plus that it's been in America, that it is sort of a way to make yourself more productive without doing anything differently. That like all you need is 20 minutes a day and you'll get in the right mindset and it'll help you power through this really grueling work day. And it'll make you kind of okay with whatever happens and give you a ton of equanimity, and you'll just be this coding machine who can blast through all these problems and not be perturbed by anything. I don't know. I think that's like a little bit of a overselling, I guess, of the kind of the initial meaning of meditation.
1: When meditation makes people feel worse for whatever reason, do those negative effects just subside as soon as they quit? Like, can you just stop meditating, go eat some ice cream, and go on your phone for a minute and feel better?
0: Some people, yes. So for some people, if they have a steak and watch a movie, they will kind of like start to feel better right away. But for some people, it lasts after the meditation stops. So I did talk to some people who had the effects continue for months or years. It really just depends. And unfortunately, there's not a lot of research on how to predict that.
1: I was thinking, for the people who are told, who report bad effects and their teacher says you're just doing it wrong or you need to do it more, that actually speaks to the power of this, right? Like, the idea, if that is in fact true, which, that's debatable, but if it's true that they're just doing it wrong, the stakes are really high for getting it right.
0: Yeah, and that's another thing that I thought about while I was writing the story is that it's kind of an esoteric practice. So there's in a lot of meditation, it's not totally clear what you're supposed to be doing. It's possible that you're supposed to be letting thoughts pass as they arise, but sometimes you're supposed to be focusing on a mantra or, focusing on your body, like in the body scan. So it's hard to kind of make your mind think something or not think something. And I've spoken kind of informally to a lot of people who, y if you just let them sit there with nothing in particular to think about, they can go to some pretty dark places. Kind of their minds are just maybe a little bit naturally more dark. And that kind of it raises the possibility that they're, yeah, maybe they are doing it wrong, but it can be really hard to do it, quote unquote, right.
1: I mean, when you were told, Olga, stop having a goal for your meditative experience, I mean, did that make you angry or did you feel somehow humbled?
0: Well, it did make me angry. It also made me humbled because I was like, okay, I think I'm just not good at this. But it did make me angry because the class is called mindfulness-based stress reduction. Like we did have a goal in signing up for it. It was to reduce stress. And I think that's kind of one of the paradoxes here is that a lot of people meditate because they have a goal. They want to be more productive or they want to be more at peace with whatever's happening, or they want to, be less stressed or less anxious or whatever. But Buddhism is kind of telling us, we shouldn't maybe have a goal, or we should just kind of be okay with whatever arises, as those teachers said. And that's not really how, like, what, a lot of modern day people are doing meditation for.
1: What do we know about the extent to which the dose makes the poison. Like, is there a

0: a ceiling on how long anyone can try meditation before they might put themselves at risk of adverse effects?
1: So yes, the dose does make the poison with meditation. Willoughby Britton thinks it's over about 30 minutes is kind of the danger zone. 30 minutes a day is kind of under 30 minutes a day is pretty much fine, or more likely to be fine. In just interviewing people for this story, I seem to notice that the majority of people who had really bad side effects, like psychosis, really bad dissociation, had gone on a retreat. And it was a multi-day retreat, so like 10 days at a time, which is a pretty normal amount of time for a retreat. And that kind of led me to think that retreats are a big danger zone. Like, really, I think people should be cautious about going on them unless they are really, really seasoned meditators who truly know what they are doing, and the retreat has really great systems in place to help people who find themselves in distress. I did interview a few people who had trouble after using apps or just meditating at home for 30 minutes at a time, but those were in the minority.
0: Or could it be, I mean, in defense of the people who say, you know, this is almost entirely beneficial for people who do it correctly, could it be that the people drawn to go on these extended retreats are people who already are struggling?
1: Yeah, potentially. Yeah, but a lot of meditation is also kind of billed as helping you with your struggles, right? Mindfulness-based stress reduction. Like, you know, are you stressed? yeah, I guess if you have no struggle, I did, you know, strangely interview some people who had no struggles and just wanted to be meditating, and that's how they wanted to spend their time. And sure. But I think a lot of people who do meditation are doing it for some reason, to help with some sort of struggle.
0: Why have these negative effects been so unknown until recently? Why has no one talked about this? People have been trying to do this, at least in this country, for decades.
1: So Willoughby Britton's interpretation is that it's, you know, people don't want to hear this, that, you know, the meditation community and that teachers and Buddhists don't want to hear that there can be negative side effects. You know, it's, and that her treatment after she started publishing her studies, you know, shows that people only want to see the positive. You know, they just want to be, you know, photographed next to the Dalai Lama. They don't want to be, you know, seeming to vilify meditation. So that could be one reason. I think it's also just that, you know, as we were talking earlier, a lot of meditation studies are funded by meditation organizations. You know, there's just a lot of intertwining of meditation teachers, meditation researchers, people who are committed Buddhists, people who write Dharma books, people who write self-help books that focus on mindfulness, and they're just not going to look at negative side effects.
0: My guest, Olga Hazan, is a staff writer at The Atlantic. We're talking about her article, The Dark Side of Mindfulness. You're listening to Think. I'm Chris Boyd. I mean, I suppose this might all be comforting to those of us who have struggled to even try to meditate, and infuriating for people who feel like they've benefited. What is the takeaway for anyone about how to meditate safely and productively, and what we ought to avoid, especially if we are just starting out?
1: So I would say I'm not a meditation teacher, so definitely talk with your mental health provider if you have mental health issues about how to meditate safely. Some of the researchers that I talked to recommended actually meditating with a mental health professional. But I have to say that seems like a pretty tall order to find not only a therapist, but a therapist who's also a meditation teacher.
0: Who takes your insurance, right?
1: Who takes your insurance. Yeah, I mean, yeah, there are so many hurdles. So, you know, I don't know about that. But I would start with, you know, talking to your doctor or mental health provider if you have one. Otherwise, you know, downloading an app is fine, or just, you know, sitting in your room is fine too. You know, and maybe setting your timer for 5 minutes, 10 minutes, you know, 15 minutes. See how well you do with just, you know, a few minutes of meditation. You know, and if it seems to be going fine, you can always go for those longer stretches. And then if even that seems to be going fine, you can think about doing a retreat. But I wouldn't recommend a meditation retreat for people who are relatively new to meditating, or people who just want to relax. That's like a pretty common misconception, because they don't actually tend to be relaxing.
0: And if I have this right, I mean, if it feels hard, that's one thing, maybe power through. If it feels really bad, that's a sign we ought to quit, at least for the moment.
1: Yeah, I think that's a good dichotomy. Yeah, there's a difference between something feeling hard and feeling consistently worse after every time you do it. So yeah, it can be hard to, you know, sit there and try to, you know, meditate for 15 minutes at a time. You know, you might, if you've never done it before, it can be really tempting to make your shopping list, or, you know, relive that conversation from yesterday. That's okay if it feels hard. But if after you're done, you feel more depressed than when you started, if you notice that, you know, you're feeling really anxious and you can't seem to shake that feeling, maybe this isn't the right practice for you. You know, maybe you should try something a little more active, or something, just something else.
0: Had you kept up a meditation practice after you took that class, and did this reporting project change the way you approached that?
1: So right after I wrote the book, I had a baby, and I didn't have any kind of practice of any kind, including meditation,
0: right?
1: Because I was taking care of my baby. Now I have a toddler, and I feel like I could maybe return to meditation, but I haven't. I never enjoyed it enough, and I didn't find it helpful enough to do it. I did enjoy learning more about Buddhism through that class, and I've continued to try to remember some of those teachings, but I don't regularly meditate. I find that things that are more active work better for me.
0: Olga Hazan is a staff writer at The Atlantic, where you can check out her article, The Dark Side of Mindfulness. Olga, so nice to speak with you again. Thanks for making time.
1: Absolutely. Thanks so much for having me.
0: 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Again, I'm Chris Boyd. Thanks for listening. Have a great day.

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5: From the Center for Investigative Reporting and PRX, this is Reveal. I'm Nadia Hamdan, sitting in for Al Letson. Birth control keeps you from getting pregnant, but could it also be making you more depressed?
6: I had my IUD taken out, and the timing of that lines up like perfectly with when I've been feeling calmer.
5: Research has shown for decades that birth control can cause depression in some patients.
7: Yeah, I think this is a real thing. I don't think it was just in your uterus or just in your head.
5: And later in life, the often turbulent transition to menopause still catches so many women by surprise.
8: I have really come to the conclusion that many doctors are very dismissive.
5: Today on Reveal, what we still don't know about women's reproductive health. But first, this news.
9: Live from NPR News in Washington, I'm Corva Coleman. President Trump says he and U.S. and Iranian officials met for 3 hours yesterday on the sidelines of the U.N. General Assembly in New York. Trump called the meeting good. This came after he delivered a speech to the U.N. saying he had to decide whether to make a deal with Iran or annihilate the country. Trump's ambassador to the U.N., Mike Waltz, says Trump was right to make the threat because Iran only listens to strength.
10: I'm absolutely fine with it. I think the American people are fine with it. If ultimately we get to an agreement that makes the next generation safe from an Iranian regime with a nuclear weapon.
9: He spoke to NPR's Morning Edition. Stocks opened lower this morning as President Trump prepares to welcome Chinese leader Xi Jinping to Washington. NPR's Scott Horsley reports the Dow Jones Industrial Average slid about 130 points in early trading.
11: Xi flies into the Washington area this evening, and President Trump plans to be at the airport to welcome him. Leaders of the world's two biggest economies will discuss trade, technology, and geopolitics during their summit this week. Canada's prime minister says his country's trade talks with India are making good progress. Canada is working to beef up alternative trading markets in response to commercial tensions with the United States. And DoorDash has agreed to pay $131 million to settle claims that it underpaid delivery drivers in New York City. It's the largest worker settlement in the city's history. DoorDash has also agreed to new monitoring after admitting, quote, "we screwed up." Scott Horsley, NPR News, Washington.
9: A federal judge holds a hearing today on three media organizations' lawsuit against the federal government. CNN, MS Now, and Politico want to overturn President Trump's ban on their reporting from the White House. They say it is a blatant violation of the First Amendment. The former head of the U.S. Forest Service under the first Trump administration is speaking out against a controversial reorganization of the agency happening under the current administration. NPR's Kirk Siegler reports former staffers argue the plan will dismantle the country's primary wildfire agency.
0: The Forest Service, along with its parent agency, the U.S. Agriculture Department, are undergoing a massive reorganization, including the closure of 7 regional offices, research stations, and the relocation of its headquarters from Washington, D.C. to Utah. Vicki Christensen was a Trump appointee who ran the agency from 2018 to 2021.
12: The reduction in the federal workforce without any real specific strategy is concerning.
0: In a press call organized by environmental groups, Christensen said the broader reorg of the Forest Service is misguided and lacking any accountability from Congress. The USDA has defended it in statements to NPR, saying it will make the agency more efficient. Kirk Siegler, NPR News.
9: You're listening to NPR News from Washington. Reports from northern Ethiopia say Tigrayan fighters have seized the main airport in the region. The main airline there says flights have been canceled, but did not say why. Tigray's regional government says its forces have started a defensive war against Ethiopian federal troops. This comes after 7 Ethiopian rebel groups joined in an alliance to challenge the federal government. The African Union estimates previous fighting between Tigrayan rebels and federal Ethiopian troops left some 600,000 people dead. In the U.S., social media influencer Braden Peters has been accused of rape. A 17-year-old girl accused the man, who uses the online name Clavicular. NPR's Chloe Veltman reports Peters has denied the allegations.
13: 20-year-old Braden Peters is known for looks-maxing, a digital subculture focused on maximizing male physical appearance. According to court records filed in Massachusetts, the teenager began communicating with Peters on Instagram, where he paid her to appear on his live streams to help increase her profile on social media. Peters then arranged for the minor to come to his home, where, on May 23rd, she alleges he got her drunk on vodka and had sex with her without her consent. NPR does not name alleged victims of sexual assault. Peters will be arraigned next month on charges of rape, drugging a person for sexual intercourse, and procuring and providing liquor to a person under 21. Chloe Veltman, NPR News.
9: On Wall Street, the Dow is now down 150 points. I'm Corva Coleman, NPR News in Washington.
14: 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Rinko Kikuchi stars as a woman returning to Tokyo's ballroom dance scene after tragedy, where an infatuation with her instructor offers a chance for rediscovery. In theaters Friday.
15: From the Center for Investigative Reporting and PRX, this is Reveal. I'm Nadia Hamdan, sitting in for Al Letson. Last summer, Mother Jones reporter Julia Lurie was in the middle of a huge life change. She was moving across the country, packing up boxes in Boston and heading to San Francisco. Her days were full of bubble wrap and goodbye dinners. And all the while,
16: hello,
15: she was voice memoing her friends. This is one she sent to her friend Liz Brott at the time.
17: I really feel like for the past, couple months, I've been way calmer than I would have expected to be with all this change.
15: Instead of rushing through her latte order, Julia found herself chatting with the barista. Cooking for herself felt content, not lonely. She was even sleeping better. In her voice note to Liz, Julia wonders what could be causing the change. Could it be that the move to San Francisco just felt right?
17: I think another reason is that I had my IUD taken out a couple months ago, and that the timing of that lines up like perfectly with when I've been feeling calmer.
15: An IUD, or intrauterine device, is a form of birth control. It's small, T-shaped, and inserted into the uterus.
18: So IUDs, that's so funny.
15: Here's Liz's response.
18: Makes sense. I bet if I take out my IUD, I would feel like a completely different person. But that's just not possible right now. Mama can't get pregnant.
15: Julia had been nervous to bring this up with friends. But virtually every time she talked about her experience, she found women who were eager to share stories of their own or from someone they knew, who stopped or changed birth control because of mood-related side effects. But those lived experiences are not translating to doctors' offices. This hour, we're looking at the gaps in reproductive health care, specifically contraceptives and menopause, how much the medical community still can't agree on, and how some are trying to fill those gaps, from scientists to grifters. And just a note for those of you listening with little ones, this hour will touch on the birds and the bees. We start with Julia. She's been digging into what the science actually says about hormonal birth control, and she was shocked to find out how little she was told about the IUD she had for 14 years.
17: I got my first IUD after graduating college in 2011, and I loved it. I loved that I didn't have to remember to take a pill. I loved that I didn't get my period. And I loved that, with the exception of when I had to replace it, I really didn't think about having an IUD much at all for over a decade. What I did think about a lot was my mental health. For years, even before I got my IUD, I'd grappled with a tangle of anxiety, depression, and insomnia. I've spent countless hours with psychiatrists and therapists, gravitating towards cool grandma types, taking their advice to cultivate a mindfulness practice. I've talked to my actual grandma.
16: Hi, sweetie. Thank you so much for coming to see me.
17: I've tried Zoloft and Ambien. I run a few miles after work every day, the best mood booster I've found so far. I even tried some of the more out there stuff, like working with a coach to ask my stomach, why are you so tense? After a while, I came to believe this is just how I'm built. Just like I have dark hair and brown eyes, I thought I was a person with a low hum of anxiety and bouts of depression. But then I got my IUD removed, and now that I was feeling so much better, I couldn't help but wonder, what do we actually know about the way that hormonal birth control affects mood?
19: There are several ways of avoiding pregnancy.
17: This is an informational video from the 1970s.
19: One way is to make sure that there are no sperm in the tubes by not having sex relations around those days when an egg ripens.
17: Women in ancient societies went to extremes to prevent that sperm from going down the tubes. They'd insert wads of wool, sponges made of bamboo tissues, even crocodile dung.
19: There are newer methods now that are much more sure. One is the pill.
17: The first birth control pill came out in 1960, and it was a game changer for women's reproductive autonomy. It worked by delivering a constant dose of synthetic hormones.
19: When you get into the habit of taking a pill regularly, you can be almost 100% sure you won't become pregnant.
17: But the pill also came with some dramatic side effects. Blood clots, strokes, and depression.
20: There were questions about the pill's safety, and in Senate hearings on it in January, there were many who said that the pill can be dangerous.
17: Congress held a series of hearings in 1970 in response to the widespread concerns over the pill's side effects. Doctors testified about extreme psychological impacts on some patients, describing how they became psychotic or suicidal. But no women who were actually on the pill were invited to speak about their experiences. So a group of women, feminists from a collective called DC Women's Liberation, crashed the hearing.
21: Who is going to pay the medical bills when a woman develops cancer of the breast or cancer of the uterus?
22: Are you going to give us free medical care?
17: These women wanted access to birth control, but they also wanted anyone taking it to know the risks.
21: We want to have some control over the decisions that affect our lives.
23: All right, will you please sit down or be removed from me?
21: No, we aren't going to sit down. Why don't you give us some solid answers to our questions?
17: The hearing and the protests made a difference. Over the next few years, the FDA required drug manufacturers to include a list of side effects in the pill's packaging. And drug makers introduced new versions of the pill with significantly lower doses of hormones and fewer risks. In many ways, that's how things stayed for the next three decades. Research into new contraceptives stalled. Remember, Roe v. Wade was right around the corner. The pill was a hot-button political issue. Some conservative leaders blamed wider access to contraception for the destruction of the nuclear family. Pharmaceutical executives seemed to assume, correctly, that many women would simply put up with the side effects in exchange for reproductive autonomy. Then came the Mirena.
24: There's birth control you don't have to think about taking every day or even every year. It's Mirena, a small...
17: The Mirena hit the market in 2000. Like the pill, it delivers a steady dose of synthetic hormones. And it came with a lot of selling points.
1: Unlike copper IUDs, which often cause heavier periods, the Mirena made them lighter. And it was super effective. The rate of unplanned pregnancy in the first year of having a Mirena is 0.2%, way more effective than the pill. Another big selling point, according to the drug maker, was that the IUD delivered small amounts of the hormone locally, quote, directly to the uterus. When I got a Mirena, I remember thinking, great, these hormones are local, so maybe I can avoid some of those side effects of the pill. Within 5 years of its release, the medical community was fully endorsing IUDs, like the American College of Obstetricians and Gynecologists, or ACOG. They recommend best practices for reproductive health issues and put out guidance saying that IUDs should be considered for anyone seeking a reliable, reversible form of birth control. And by 2014, the American Academy of Pediatrics was recommending IUDs for teenagers, too. Here's a family planning expert praising the new guidance on MSNBC.
2: We're really trying to turn the paradigm on its head that instead of having to do something every single day to stay non-pregnant, let's just do one thing, make non-pregnant the default state, and then when you want to get pregnant, great, come on in.
1: But at the same time as these endorsements, some researchers still had questions.
3: One of my best friends, she got a hormone IUD, and she got really stressed out and depressed, and she didn't know why.
1: This is epidemiologist Charlotte Scoveland.
3: She had been poorly advised by her doctor because they didn't tell her anything about that it could be a risk. And actually, when she wanted to have it taken out, they were also hesitating and was like, not believing.
1: Back around 2013, Scoveland was a data manager at the University of Copenhagen, working for a professor of obstetrics and gynecology. She asked her boss, Dr. Øyvind Lidgard, could there be a connection between hormonal IUDs and mood changes?
3: And then he just said, yeah, I think that about 7 to 10% of women have it removed because they can't stand it. And I was like, 7 to 10%? I thought that was really a lot of women.
1: This is what Dr. Lidgard had observed as a physician, but there hadn't been a lot of research to back it up. So he and Scoveland embarked on a multi-year research project. Together, they compared the anonymized medical records of more than a million women in Denmark who were using different kinds of hormonal contraceptives, or none at all. And in 2016, they published their landmark study.
3: I was a bit sad that no hormonal contraception came out good.
1: What they found is that people using the most common hormonal contraceptives were far more likely to be diagnosed with depression. The effect was particularly dramatic for people using contraceptives with only progestin, a synthetic version of the body's natural hormone progesterone. It's worth noting progesterone is highest right before a person's period starts, a notoriously not super fun part of the menstrual cycle. The study also found that patients who started hormonal birth control at a younger age and those who used non-oral contraceptives, like IUDs, were especially at risk. For example, teenagers who had a hormonal IUD were 3 times more likely than non-users to be diagnosed with depression.
3: The gynecologist didn't like that result because then there was nothing left for them. They couldn't say, okay, but this one is okay. Or I say, this one is bad and this one is a bit better. But they all had an effect on the mood.
1: Now, to be clear, the vast majority of women don't have dramatic mood effects. For example, today, the package insert for the Mirena estimates that 6.4% of users will experience depression as a side effect, which seems relatively low. But with hundreds of millions of women worldwide using some kind of hormonal contraceptive, even small increases in risk can impact a lot of people. After they published their study, Dr. Lidgard says they were flooded with responses.
4: I got not hundreds, but thousands of emails from women all around the world.
1: There's one in particular that stuck with Dr. Lidgard. It was from an 18-year-old woman here in the U.S. And he says that 2 days after she started the pill,
4: she saw herself standing on Brooklyn Bridge, ready to jump.
1: Dr. Lidgard says that luckily someone stopped the young woman. And when a relative told her that birth control can cause mood changes, she stopped taking the pill. She hadn't been depressed or suicidal since. Dr. Lidgard is the first to say that this is an extreme example, but he says it illustrates just how sensitive some people are to these hormones.
4: For some women, it can be an almost overnight change.
1: After Skovland and Lidgard's study, more observational studies were done with similar results, associating hormonal contraceptives with higher rates of sleep problems, anxiety, and suicide attempts. For obvious ethical reasons, it's challenging to do randomized controlled studies on the effects of birth control by putting some participants on placebos. And observational studies, which are all we have right now, should be taken with a grain of salt because they show correlation, not causation. Critics say there could be something else about the lifestyle of contraceptive users that's causing them to be depressed.
3: So one of the criticisms was that women who used hormone contraception was more likely to know men, and therefore they were more depressed.
5: Well, that's quite a criticism.
3: Yeah, that was. we didn't have seen that one coming.
1: Skovland led another study in 2024 that suggests that the synthetic hormone progestin, not just exposure to men, is driving the risk for depression. Newer IUDs now have different amounts of progestin in them, some much lower than the Mirena. And when Skovland studied these different IUDs, she found that the more progestin in the IUD, the higher the rate of depression among its users. These findings fly in the face of a long-time selling point of IUDs, that they operate locally.
3: And of course, that doesn't make sense, because if you release a hormone in your uterus, it will go to the blood, and then it will go to all your body.
1: Bayer, the company that makes the Mirena, doesn't deny this. When I reached out to them, a spokesperson wrote back saying the company has always been clear about the systemic hormonal exposure that comes from IUDs. But today, if you're a healthcare provider and you go to Bayer's website explaining how it all works, it still says in bold letters, Mirena is locally acting. After weeks of reporting, I had talked to lots of scientists, or lots of studies, and it all pointed in the same direction. For some people, there's a strong association between hormonal contraceptives and mood changes. I suspect I was one of them. And while I don't know if this information would have stopped me from getting my IUD, at the very least, I could have known what to look out for. Maybe I would have gotten my IUD taken out sooner. But I also know that simply acknowledging the downsides of contraceptives is poking a beehive. There are plenty of people out there who will use this research and stories like mine to suggest that hormonal birth control isn't right for anyone, like Turning Point USA podcaster Alex Clark.
6: I believe hormonal birth control is poison.
1: Far-right commentator Candace Owens.
7: It's a Machiavellian evil design to keep you stupid, to keep you fat.
1: And Elon Musk.
8: The warnings are significant risk of depression, significant increase in suicide, and will make you want to go out with people that you don't actually like.
15: Coming up, while doctors continue to dismiss some of the very real side effects of birth control, misinformation is running wild.
10: I stopped using birth control about 2 years ago at the same time I started eating papaya.
15: Plus, an option that's still missing from the market.
25: I think it was an Instagram story I saw just about male birth control.
26: I was like, I don't have to do anything? Great.
15: Stay with us.

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1: Hi, my name is James. I'm from Salisbury. I listen to WESM every morning on my way to work for NPR News.
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4: What if you find yourself in the middle of a fight, and at the end of this fight, somehow, you're still standing up? And so you think, maybe, I'll do this again. On the Next Snap Judgment, we proudly present The Rough House. Do not miss it.
5: From the Center for Investigative Reporting and PRX, this is Reveal. I'm Nadia Hamdan, sitting in for Al Letson. If you have houseplants, you might be familiar with the natural pesticide neem oil. But there are lots of people on TikTok that recommend it for something else.
6: Great to kill parasites on plants, but it does the same thing to sperm. It just eats it up.
5: Neem oil hasn't been proven to be an effective or safe form of birth control for people. But unfounded claims like this one are running rampant on social media.
7: Non-hormone birth control does exist in the form of an herbal tincture.
8: Queen Anne's Lace seeds. This is the morning after pill.
9: I stopped using birth control about 2 years ago at the same time I started eating papaya, including the seeds.
5: And this wider push for more natural forms of birth control isn't just happening online. It's also something being promoted by the Trump administration. Last October, the Department of Health and Human Services laid off almost all the staff of a program that offered contraceptives and family planning services to millions of low-income Americans every year. And then a few months later, came out with controversial new guidelines.
10: The new guidelines include the promotion of, quote, natural family planning methods rather than traditional hormonal birth control.
5: This was all happening at the same time that Mother Jones reporter Julia Lurie had stopped using hormonal birth control and was shocked by how much happier and calmer she felt. She wanted to know why, and she got an answer. There is a well-researched association between hormonal contraceptives and mood changes for some women. But now Julia had new questions. Why wasn't this common knowledge? And is there hope for birth control with fewer side effects? Just a note before we get started, this story will touch on some adult themes. Here's Julia.
11: With all the colorful claims on social media about birth control, I wanted to separate the signal from the noise. So I turned to ACOG, the American College of Obstetricians and Gynecologists. They're one of the leading authorities for advice about contraceptives. And as it turns out, ACOG has a website all about misinformation around hormonal birth control. There's a long list of myths, like the idea that birth control can harm your future fertility or increase the risk of STIs or cause abortions. But there was something I was surprised to see on that list of myths, that birth control can cause mood changes. The website says all this misinformation is, quote, often spread by people who do not have any medical education or training. I found this odd because by this point, I'd spoken to lots of doctors and scientists who had either researched or seen firsthand that mood changes can be a side effect of hormonal birth control, like the Danish researcher you heard from earlier this hour, Charlotte Skovlund.
12: No hormonal contraception came out good.
11: University of Colorado psychiatrist and neuroscientist Dr. Andrew Novick.
13: They definitely play a very significant role in brain functions related to mood and well-being.
11: And Ohio State University psychiatrist and neuroscientist, Dr. Tamar Gurr.
14: Yeah, I think this is a real thing. I don't think it was just in your uterus or just in your head.
11: Not to mention that pharmaceutical companies themselves list mood changes as a possible side effect for many types of birth control. So I called ACOG, and they connected me with a gynecologist doing a one-year fellowship with the organization, Dr. Rachel Jensen. Dr. Jensen hadn't been part of creating the myths and facts list, but she was willing to talk with me on the record about it. You won't be hearing from her. ACOG would not agree to have the conversation broadcasted and also declined to a follow-up interview. So I'll recap. Dr. Jensen repeatedly told me that, on average, birth control has not been shown to cause significant mood changes. So I pressed her, pointing out that even the package inserts for some forms of hormonal birth control say that depression can be a side effect. Then she hedged, saying that some IUDs are known to be associated with depression, but not for most people. So back to the point I arrived with. Why lump mood changes together with the myths that IUDs can cause abortions or spread STIs? Dr. Jensen said these claims are used to spread misinformation, and she believes ACOG was trying to address them all together. So I asked one more time. I guess I still just don't quite get how mood changes fall under myths and misinformation. After that, she declined to comment.
15: I just really take issue with this idea that because something is not experienced by a majority, that somehow it's not important.
11: I took my interaction with ACOG to Kate Clancy, an anthropologist at the University of Illinois, who wrote a whole book about myths surrounding the menstrual cycle.
15: There's a protectionist ethos around hormonal contraception that limits our ability to have honest and transparent conversations about how wonderful it is and its limits.
11: Clancy says that the relentlessly positive framing of birth control by medical professionals often comes from a desire to protect access to contraceptives. But, she says, it can also come across as medical gaslighting.
15: I have so much gratitude for the fact that we do have safe and effective options. I still want to know whether I'm going to have a side effect.
11: One 2023 study surveyed women about whether they were counseled by their medical providers about the possible psychological effects of hormonal birth control. 83% said no. And Clancy says a lack of transparency is what drives people to places like TikTok.
15: If we are only willing to talk about how wonderful it is and not its limits, we actually run the risk of alienating a large number of people to distrust hormonal contraception. There could be tons of great candidates who would have no problem with it whatsoever, who will never touch it because of the ways in which they've been made to feel in their various medical encounters.
11: A few days after my interview with ACOG, another spokesperson emailed me to say that our interview had sparked an internal discussion. The group concluded that the original list of myths, quote, does not feel patient-centered. 2 months later, they changed their website, but not by much. According to the new language, it's no longer a myth that birth control leads to mood changes. Rather, it's a myth that birth control routinely causes mood changes. The reality is that ACOG is in a tough spot. They're trying to make important guidelines with limited information. It's no secret, of course, that women's health is wildly under-researched. Until the 90s, reproductive age women were mostly banned from clinical trials. And female animals were mostly excluded from preclinical studies until 2016. That exclusion was in part because scientists worried that female hormonal fluctuations would complicate their findings. I just want to sit with that for a moment. There was something in women's bodies, namely their menstrual cycle, that was impacting the science. And instead of saying, let's go see what all those big hormonal changes are doing, the response was, let's just cut them out of the studies. For now, pharmaceutical companies don't have much appetite when it comes to developing new birth control. Between 2022 and 2025, there were just 32 industry-funded clinical trials looking into contraception. For context, that's way fewer than the number of trials for something like cancer, as you would expect, but it's also way fewer than the trials to treat conditions like wrinkles or baldness. But there is one part of the contraceptive world where research and development has really taken off. Male birth control.
16: I'm Maddie Quinlan.
17: And then I'm Ryan Quinlan.
11: Maddie and Ryan live in Utah. They first connected while they were on missions with the Mormon Church and got married in 2021. They knew they wanted a big family, but not right away.
16: And so the first time that I was on birth control was like right before we got married. And about like a month into our marriage, I was like, I can't do this anymore. I was just like not feeling like myself and I was pretty depressed. And so I came off of it and I was like, okay, I guess we'll just be like extra careful.
11: But then something on social media caught Ryan's eye.
18: I think it was an Instagram story I saw just about male birth control. So we talked about it and I showed her and she was like, yeah.
16: I was like, I don't have to do anything. Great. I was like, beautiful.
11: Ryan and Maddie were among the 462 couples who signed up to be part of a clinical trial for a new form of male birth control called Nest-T. It's a hormonal gel that lowers sperm count. Suffice it to say, Maddie and Ryan's friends had a lot of questions.
16: They just assume it's a pill, and then they're shocked that they hear it's a gel.
18: Well, it'd be like, it's a gel, and they'd be like, how does that work? Like So I'd be like, oh, I apply it to my shoulders every morning. Like, oh, your shoulders. Okay. They'd be like, it's not like your balls. I'm like, no, it's not my balls. It's just my shoulders.
11: Ryan said he just added it to his morning routine. Brush teeth, shower, put on gel. Every month, Ryan would drive to Salt Lake City to meet with the Nest-T researchers so they could check his vitals, sperm count, and mood. He did this for a little more than a year.
19: Maddie, was there any, like, nervousness or like, honey, did you put on the gel this morning, that kind of thing?
16: The funny thing is that when I was taking the daily pill, I would forget all the time. And he would have to remind me, like, hey, did you take your pill or whatever? So when it became, like, we swapped, I really was, like, living chill. I was not worried at all.
11: The results of the trial haven't been published yet, but researchers said that some men on Nest-T did report some side effects, like acne, weight changes, and mood changes. Ryan, for his part, didn't experience any side effects.
18: If you didn't know I was on the gel, you'd never guess.
16: Like, it was such a positive experience that I remember when we were immediately off of it, we were like, dang,
18: we've got to use a condom again. Yeah.
11: An international survey in 2021 and 2022 found that 61% of men said that they would be open to trying a male contraceptive.
18: Like, I remember I told a coworker once, he was like, I'd never do something like that. But then I feel like there were a ton of guys that I talked to that were more just like fascinated by it. To me, it felt like optimistically curious.
11: After the study, Maddie and Ryan decided they were ready for kids.
18: We tried for a single month, and we got pregnant.
11: The company behind Nest-T recently raised more than $92 million for its last phase of clinical trials, which will involve hundreds more couples. And other male contraceptives are in the pipeline, too. So yeah, there's a lot of enthusiasm. But there's also a joke in the world of male birth control that it's been just 5 years away for the last 50 years. Because there are roadblocks, one of them being side effects. There's another male contraceptive study I keep thinking about. It went from 2008 to 2012, and it tested hormonal injections on more than 300 men across the world. The injections were very effective at preventing pregnancy. And the men seemed to like it. More than 4 out of 5 said that they would use the product if it were on the market. But almost 3% of the participants reported depression. One man attempted suicide. After that, the scientific review panel cut the study short, determining that the risks outweighed the benefits. I can't stop myself from comparing these side effects to what I know about the Mirena, the most widely used IUD in the U.S. And one of the known side effects is that more than 6% of users will experience depression, double what men in the trial experienced. Now, to be super clear, ideally no one would experience mood changes from contraceptives. And yet that risk for women is considered acceptable. So minimal, in fact, that contraceptives like IUDs were recommended for all women and girls.
19: I also wonder if there's some element of, like,
12: sexism?
19: Yes, that little thing.
11: Kate Clancy again. Kate says she wishes more scientists, clinicians, and policymakers understood that when she or others raise good faith questions about hormonal birth control, it's because they want contraceptives to stick around. They just want better options.
15: We're saying we want to believe, we want to trust, we want accurate information.
20: No, we want to have some control over the decisions that affect our lives.
21: All right, will you please sit down?
11: Much like those feminists back in the 70s.
15: And I just wish if they understood that critique is actually an invitation to be better. rather than an attack, that we would actually be in a really different place.
11: I'm still surprised by the lightness I felt since my IUD was removed. Still half convinced that this version of myself is temporary. Right now, for birth control, I'm using a fertility tracking app and condoms. I don't love this system, to be honest. It requires a lot more work than my IUD did. But I don't really know what to do instead. Many of the experts I spoke with, women who have spent years studying the effects of contraceptives, were similarly lost when it came to their own birth control. They had tested the available options on themselves, sometimes trying up to 8 methods looking for the best one. But without more clinical research to guide them, these women remained reluctant guinea pigs, each of their bodies its own tiny experiment.
5: That was Mother Jones reporter Julia Lurie. Up next, a different kind of hormonal change.
0: I mean, it was in the shadows. Nobody talked about it. Now we are like, everything's menopause.
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1: What if you find yourself in the middle of a fight, and at the end of this fight, somehow you're still standing up? And so you think, maybe I'll do this again. On the Next Snap Judgment, we proudly present The Rough House. Do not miss it.
22: 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A coastal flood warning begins at 6 p.m. tonight. Overcast today with a slight chance for isolated showers. Daytime highs approaching 68, northeasterly winds 15 to 20 miles an hour. That's a look at your forecast from Delmarva Public Media. I'm meteorologist Derek Height. Currently, it's 60 degrees.
5: From the Center for Investigative Reporting and PRX, this is Reveal. I'm Nadia Hamdan, sitting in for Al Letson. Melanie Sanders needs 2 things right when she wakes up. Coffee and ashwagandha.
23: My husband, everybody knew, don't talk to me. Don't talk before I take my ashwagandha and have my coffee.
5: Ashwagandha is an Ayurvedic herb, often sold as a supplement to promote relaxation. Melanie had been especially stressed lately. She'd started the transition into menopause, and with it, hot flashes, insomnia, joint aches, depression. The ashwagandha seemed to help. But one morning, Melanie turns the bottle over, and nothing comes out.
23: I panic because I'm like, what the hell am I supposed to do?
5: Melanie throws on whatever she can find and runs out the door, arriving at the nearest Whole Foods right as they open.
23: I get the ashwagandha and I go back to the car and I'm like shaking as I'm opening it. Like, I need it bad, you know. And then I looked at myself in the mirror and I'm like, Melanie, you know, are you losing your mind, girl? You're acting a hot mess over a darn supplement. It was just ridiculous. My socks didn't match. And I didn't care. I did not care.
5: Melanie thought, I can't be the only one having mornings like this.
23: And that's when I hit record.
24: We about to start a perimenopause and menopause club, okay? And it's going to be called the We Do Not Care Club. And let me tell y'all what that means. That means, like, right now, I just came from the grocery store. Baby, I got on a 2 little sports bra. And guess what? I do not care.
5: She asks whoever is watching to share what they don't care about in the comments.
23: That was it. By the time I got home, each and every platform was blowing up.
5: The video got thousands of comments, so Melanie started sharing them.
24: We do not care if we have bad attitudes. We were up at 3 a.m. fighting insomnia. We do not care if you're waiting on a parking spot. We got to fix our AC and get our thoughts together before we leave that spot. We do not care if we said we wanted to hang out. That probably was said when we was happy. We are no longer in a happy mood.
5: An estimated 1 to 2 million women in the U.S. reach menopause every year. Many of them will experience debilitating symptoms. And yet a Mayo Clinic survey found only 1 out of 4 women were getting any sort of medical treatment for those symptoms. Melanie thinks that's why her videos hit a nerve.
23: You gotta laugh to keep from crying. Like, seriously,
5: Melanie herself had been ping-ponging between doctors the day she hit record in that Whole Foods parking lot. She'd gone to her primary care doctor, her OBGYN, even a hormone specialist, looking for something to help her symptoms.
24: I didn't want to assume that I was just being dismissed, but I have really come to the conclusion that many doctors are very dismissive.
5: For years, menopause was seen as taboo to talk about. A lot of people didn't even use the word. They just called it the change. But now it's having a cultural moment. Here's Oprah.
2: For generations, millions and millions of women have suffered the symptoms of menopause and suffered in silence.
5: Actress Halle Berry.
3: I'm in menopause! Okay?
5: There was even a recent episode about it on King of the Hill.
4: Can I help you, Hank?
6: No, Peggy. I'm here to help you. You don't have to power through this alone like your mom.
5: This hour, we've been looking at the gaps in reproductive health care, and menopause is a big one that's still widely misunderstood, misdiagnosed, or left untreated altogether. I wanted to know the risks of that reality, and if all this talk about menopause is changing anything. So, what does the menopause transition actually look like? Some of the country's leading menopause experts break it down for us. There's Dr. Rebecca Thurston.
0: And it's sort of this beautiful kind of orchestra of different hormones that are working together over the course of a menstrual cycle. Now, what happens during the perimenopause is the system starts to kind of break down.
7: Think of PMS.
5: Dr. Stephanie Fabian.
7: It's a similar situation where you have changes in hormone levels right before your periods, your estrogen levels quite low and drops.
25: And for many women, that's the point where lots of things are the most uncomfortable.
5: Dr. Nanette Santoro.
25: So perimenopause is a little bit like that too, except that hormones can have higher highs and lower lows.
5: And Dr. Jen Gunter.
26: You can think of perimenopause as hormonal chaos.
5: And that hormonal chaos comes with a lot more than hot flashes.
0: Sleep problems, really common.
26: Brain fog, fatigue, not thinking right.
25: There's a blip in major depression.
0: Some people have anxiety. Some people have rage.
7: Joint aches.
0: Pain with penetration, irritation, itching, dryness.
7: Increased risk of UTIs. So those are the most common ones.
5: And these symptoms can last as long as 10 years, sometimes longer.
26: All of that kind of trips people up because I think a lot of people have been misled that it just kind of stops, misled that there aren't symptoms in the perimenopause. And in fact, for many women, that's when the worst symptoms start.
5: Most women stop getting their periods, aka menopause, in their 50s. Perimenopause usually starts in their 40s, but some as early as their mid-30s. That was true for Katie Forte.
27: I feel like I'm two people. Pre-perimenopause and right now.
5: Katie is 48. She lives in Michigan and owns a design

0: constant state of yeast infections, night sweats at that time, wasn't sleeping really good.
1: There were big mood swings. She started to feel cloudy, struggling to find words. And when it came to work,
0: my creativity was pretty non-existent. I mean, I'd get like a spark and then it just would fizzle out.
1: So Katie brought all these issues to her primary care doctor at her annual checkup.
0: I said, you know, I think I'm experiencing hot flashes. She told me, you're too young.
1: Katie suspected this was perimenopause, so she brought it up again at her next annual exam.
0: She was kind of, again, dismissive in the sense for, you're really young. And actually, I felt worse that year.
1: Katie moved on to OBGYNs and other specialists, like an endocrinologist. She was always the one to bring up perimenopause, but it never went anywhere.
0: I felt a lot of everything. I felt rage. I'm not going to lie. Like, I was like, oh my gosh, this is my life now.
1: Finally, at 45, 10 years after her symptoms started, Katie's second endocrinologist suggested she see a menopause specialist.
0: So I went and she gave me the list of all the symptoms and I checked off all of them and was like very overwhelmed. And I was crying because it was like validation for the first time.
1: Katie is not an outlier. Many women report feeling dismissed by their doctors, and it likely comes down to a lack of education. One study found that less than a third of OBGYNs reported having a menopause curriculum in their residency program. Dr. Fabian is the director of the Mayo Clinic for Women's Health, and her own research found it's not just OBGYNs.
2: Internal medicine, family medicine residents as well. None of them felt really prepared to manage menopause when they got out, and very few actually had significant education in their training programs.
1: This includes her own daughter.
2: My daughter just graduated from medical school last May and is an OBGYN resident now, but she didn't get any training in medical school.
1: And when people are desperate for relief but aren't getting it from their doctors, they'll just try to find it somewhere else. Dr. Thurston is an associate dean for women's health research at the University of Pittsburgh. And she says,
3: women are being marketed to in menopause, and they're being sold a lot of what I like to call lotions and potions.
1: The menopause market has become a $19 billion global industry. There's menopause chocolate bars, loose leaf teas, peri and post-menopause skin serums. Real Housewives Liz McGraw and Dolores Catania have even created their own menopause weed gummy.
4: We wanted to create this product that can address all these negative symptoms of menopause because it's rough, it's turbulent.
1: Consumer advocates and health professionals have dubbed this menowashing, basically taking generic wellness products, slapping on the word menopause, and selling them at a markup. And the biggest moneymaker in this space is menopause supplements. 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
5: I did this the laziest way possible.
1: With a quick Google search, Dr. Gunter found a private labeling company to make and distribute supplements made of turmeric and black pepper. She'd call it Dr. Jen's Menopause Taming Turmeric Supplements.
5: Nobody said, well, what doctors approve this? 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
1: The company did everything for her. Sourced the turmeric, handled the orders, stored the product, and even designed her label.
5: Everything. 3 or 4 emails. 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
1: A minimum order was just over 8,000 bottles at about $10 a bottle. Dr. Gunter did the math. If she sold everything for the going rate of $35 a bottle,
5: the profit from those 8,333 bottles would be $195,000.
1: And if you're a clinician with almost 500,000 Instagram followers, like Dr. Gunter, you've got a built-in customer base.
5: The effort is like nothing. It was literally like punching a hole in the floor and finding oil.
1: Dr. Gunter never actually

0: made or sold Dr. Jen's menopause-taming turmeric. She just wanted to warn her followers, because a lot of people are looking for this sort of thing. A recent study found that 1 in 3 menopause-related Google searches were for commercial products or services, the majority of which were supplements. There is one thing that's been clinically shown to help: menopause hormone therapy. It used to be known as hormone replacement therapy, or HRT. It works by replacing the estrogen and progesterone that's lost, and it's been the gold standard for treating menopause symptoms for years. It's a similar type of treatment used in gender-affirming care for some trans people. The problem is there's still a lot of misinformation around it, even among physicians, something people have been venting about on TikTok.
1: Hey, so I'm a human woman who happens to be in the throes of crippling perimenopause, and I've been to not one, not two, but 4 gynecologists who refuse to explore HRT options with me.
0: This story starts back in the 90s.
2: We were talking about hormone therapy as if it was like this miracle drug and everybody should get it for literally everything.
0: Dr. Thurston again.
2: We thought it prevented heart disease, prevented dementia, made your skin look good, kept up your sex drive, kept your waistline thin.
0: But in 2002, things changed dramatically.
3: On Tuesday, a major federal study of hormone replacement therapy was halted.
0: Results from one of the largest women's health studies ever conducted, the Women's Health Initiative, found that hormone therapy was actually increasing the risk of heart attack, stroke, and breast cancer. Dr. Santoro is a professor of obstetrics and gynecology at the University of Colorado and was one of the doctors in the study. She says the results did show increases, but they were nominal. If your risk of having breast cancer was 1% before hormones, it would be 1.26% after hormones.
4: This is not a big deal. If you're balancing that against tremendous benefit to your symptoms, then that's an easy decision to make.
0: But Dr. Santoro says that wasn't the message that got out. Instead, it was that hormone therapy was dangerous and could cause cancer. In 2003, the FDA gave hormone therapy a black box warning, the strictest safety alert for prescription medications.
4: Usage went from 25% to like 1%, 2%, and it hasn't really come back for 20 years.
0: As more people talk about menopause, the stigma is starting to lift. The use of hormone therapy has doubled in the last decade. And just last year, the FDA removed the black box warning, saying the benefits outweigh the risks. Something the experts I spoke with were mostly happy to see. But Dr. Thurston says we may be overcorrecting.
2: I mean, it was like the pendulum swung too far in the other direction. And now what I'm seeing is the pendulum is swinging back. And I kind of feel like I'm in the 90s again sometimes about some of the claims about hormone therapy again.
0: Here's Health and Human Services Secretary Robert F. Kennedy Jr., a man who has waged a war on over-medicalization, at a press conference super enthusiastic about the removal of the black box label.
5: Hormone replacement therapy has been found to reduce the risk of cardiovascular disease and mortality by as much as 50%.
0: There is some debate among clinicians about this. Observational data suggests hormone therapy could reduce heart disease, but my panel of experts say that conclusion hasn't been supported by a randomized controlled trial.
6: We don't have data for that.
4: They're not a miracle drug.
2: It's not a panacea for all that ails you. It's also not a poison.
0: Not everyone going through menopause is a good candidate for hormone therapy. But in the last few years, thanks in part to all the growing attention, there have been more medical breakthroughs, including the creation of 2 non-hormonal menopause treatments for hot flashes.
7: Lo and behold, in 2024, we had an ad for a menopause medication in the Super Bowl. It was like my friends and I were texting each other going, oh my God, we've made it.
0: Dr. Fabian is also the medical director at a nonprofit menopause training organization called the Menopause Society. She says they've seen a huge increase in clinicians coming to them for voluntary training, and we could see more. Melinda Gates, the biggest philanthropist in women's health, recently donated $10 million to the Menopause Society to help with medical training and to expand menopause care in underserved areas. The donation is just a part of a $600 million donation Gates has put toward women's health in the past 2 years.
8: We've expected women for so long to put up with pain and suffering instead of saying, look, every woman goes through these transitions in life. How can we help her through?
0: It took Melanie Sanders becoming TikTok famous to get some relief. A menopause-trained doctor reached out to see if she'd do a telehealth visit.
9: And I said, well, my blood work is normal. And she said, that's fine. We don't treat labs. We treat symptoms. I started to cry. And I don't want to get teary out here. I started to cry because I really did feel like I was losing my mind. I really did.
0: Melanie started using an estrogen patch and some progesterone. And it's helped. More than her ashwagandha.
9: Just a lot more tolerable of life.
0: For Katie Forte, hormone therapy has helped immensely.
10: For one, I can speak in sentences. I don't know if I could even have this conversation a couple weeks ago even.
0: Melanie and Katie, like so many menopausal women, don't want to be controlled by their symptoms. They just want to get back to their lives, which Dr. Thurston points out can actually be pretty great.
2: We've painted the menopause transition as a time of gloom and doom, but it's an amazing time of life. This is a time oftentimes of a lot of growth, of a lot of increasing self-confidence, self-awareness. You care less about what people think about you, and it's very freeing.
0: Something I think Melanie and her thousands of We Do Not Care Club members would agree with.
9: We do not care about people pleasing. Either you like me or you don't like me. We do not care about a bikini line. We do not care about small talk. We do not care about arm fat. We do not
0: In this case, these women are trying to tell us what they care about by telling us what they don't.
9: We don't care about bras no more. We do not care if we still wear skinny jeans. We do not care if the tag says hand wash. We do not care.
0: Our lead producer for this week's show was me, Nadia Hamdan. Jenny Casas edited the show. Editorial support from Ian Gordon, and special thanks to Nina Martin. Kate Howard was the executive producer for this hour. Artis Chariscus is our fact checker. Victoria Baranetsky is our general counsel. Our production manager is Zulema Cobb. Score and sound design by Jim Briggs and Fernando Aruda. Taki Telenidis is our deputy executive producer. Our executive producer is Brett Myers. Our theme music is by Camerato Lightning. 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We are a co-production of the Center for Investigative Reporting and PRX. I'm Nadia Hamdan, and remember,
9: we do not care what you think about our elastic in the waist khakis.

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0: Yes, there's practice. Of course, there's hard work, sacrifice. All of that is great. But some things just come easy to some people. Like it was something they were born to do. Put your average guy, place him suddenly in the middle of a boxing arena, ring the bell, watch terror ensue. As the opponent approaches, the wild eyes, the backward tripping, the tears. But other fellas, put them in the exact same position, ring the exact same bell, and for whatever reason, they look up and they smile. Today in Snap Judgment, we're coming out swinging. We proudly present The Rough House. Snap Judgment, storytelling with a beat right after this short break. Snappers, stay tuned.
1: Live from NPR News in Washington, I'm Korva Coleman. Iran's president has delivered his address at the UN General Assembly in New York. Iranian President Masoud Pezeshkian claims his country has been victimized by terrorism. He rebutted claims made by President Trump, who addressed the UN yesterday. Speaking through an interpreter, Pezeshkian talked about Iran and its nuclear program.
2: We will not bow our head and give up the right that is inherently ours. We say it clearly. No nuclear weapons and no limitations to peaceful nuclear technology. Our peace will not come in the field of battle. But they must give the needed security to the people and nation of Iran.
1: He also held up pictures of school children who died in an airstrike on a school on the first day of the war. OpenAI is calling for the U.S. to lead in setting global AI safety standards. NPR's John Ruwitch reports several AI industry leaders will brief the U.N. Security Council today.
3: OpenAI is releasing its proposal at a time of intense debate about how to regulate artificial intelligence after a string of incidents that have raised concern about the technology. It says international safety and security standards are key to answering the question, what does good look like in the mitigation of catastrophic AI risk? AI companies and labs have to take accountability for developing AI safely, it says, but standards will help more stakeholders have a say in how AI evolves. OpenAI says the United States should lead an effort with other countries to develop technical standards for the most cutting-edge artificial intelligence, including for recursive self-improvement, or AI building AI, which many believe could lead to the technology spiraling out of human control. John Ruwitch, NPR News.
1: The Justice Department alleges the White House stripped three major U.S. news outlets of press credentials because they revealed national security secrets or spread inaccurate information. The Trump administration made its case ahead of a hearing in federal court later today. As NPR's David Folkenflik reports, CNN, MS Now, and Politico filed suit alleging this violated the First Amendment.
4: The White House sent letters Tuesday to the outlets, citing coverage of such matters as the White House ballroom renovations, the depletion of munitions in the war against Iran, and assessments that the midterm convention in Dallas was a dud. The news organizations acknowledge there is no absolute right to White House passes, but they say once that privilege is granted, the president cannot punish them because he simply doesn't like the ensuing coverage. They also cite due process protections in the Constitution. They had no warning or way to appeal the decision. The White House now says they have till Friday to make their case. David Folkenflik, NPR News.
1: And you're listening to NPR News from Washington. The U.S. Supreme Court will, for the third time, take up a congressional redistricting map in Missouri. Lower court federal judges have approved a new map that favors Republican candidates in the midterm election. But the high court has refused to agree, and it has deferred to the Missouri State Supreme Court. The Missouri State Supreme Court has blocked the redistricted map from being used in this year's midterm elections. 5 years ago, there were only a handful of programs in the United States that sent unarmed responders, such as mental health clinicians, to certain 911 calls instead of police officers. NPR's Meg Anderson reports these programs are now in almost 100 cities.
5: Every day, unarmed responders in Durham, North Carolina, are resolving certain 911 calls instead of police officers. Things like panhandling and trespassing. Those responders say people still need help with bigger problems like homelessness and drug addiction. Mariela Ruiz Angel, a researcher at Georgetown University, says this tension is playing out across the country.
6: In 2020, that was not the call to action. The call to action was, we don't want another George Floyd situation to happen.
5: She says these programs eventually face a choice. Should they keep managing immediate crises or try to tackle their root causes? In Durham, the city recently launched an initiative to connect people more deeply to resources like medical care and housing. Meg Anderson, NPR News.
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10: Okay, so I grew up not much of a fighter guy, more of a flee the hostilities, go read a comic book type of guy. But if they make you do something often enough, you get better. And growing up, as the only black kid in rural Michigan, I get plenty of practice. And the first rule that you learn about street fighting, not talking about boxing, you know, MMA, cage fights, or any of that stuff, the first rule is never, never fight a twin. Never! Under any circumstances. Why? Because they grow up with their own personal sparring partner from the womb. That's why. Forget 10,000 hours of practice. They have a whole lifetime. And if you do manage to somehow, some way, to beat up a twin brother 90% of the time, do you know who's standing right there? The other twin brother. So now you got to pull two miracles. No, avoid. The second thing you learn is that 90% of the time, whoever throws the first punch wins, right? So when you know the fight is coming, when there is absolutely no way to avoid it, when the evil bully is telling you to meet him down by the Cascade Farm at such and such a time, no, for what? So he can gather up his buddies? So he can find something hard to hit you with? No, the time is now, right now. Buck up, lean in, smile, and then swing as hard as you can. And you swing again and again. Pow, pow, pow, pow, pow. Now you're dancing. You're dancing. And if you're lucky, you catch that surprise. If you're quick, you might even get three strikes in before his confused behind starts swinging back. Now he's flailing. Wild. Not you. You're surgical. Pow. Pow. As surgical as you can be in the middle of the madness. And make no mistake, every single fight is madness. It's primal. It's raw. And knowing all of this, anything can still occur. There are no guarantees. But if it is going to happen, as a public service, today on Snap Judgment, we proudly present The Rough House. Now, listen, Washington, one last tip. I always remember and never forget, triplets are even worse than twins when you're listening to Snap Judgment.

last story today on the Rough House episode has some violence and maybe even a little bit of language to go with it. Of course it does. And we begin in the summer of 2002 with Jed Coffin, a recent college graduate from Maine. After saving up his money, working on a lobster boat, Jed takes off on a solo road trip across the country before winding up in the Pacific Northwest, wondering what to do next. Snap judgment.

0: been driving around for about 6 months. I still really didn't know where I was headed. I just knew that I had this nervous energy to keep searching for a place to be. And I wasn't going to go home. By then, I realized I couldn't go home again. And really, in a matter of a day or two, bought a sea kayak for about $1,000. And I just decided that I would follow the map north. And so off I went. For the next several weeks, I just paddled along the coast and sometimes camped out in city parks or next to roads. I know I was losing some weight, but I was also getting really strong and really comfortable in my boat and very happy spending every evening by my little fires cooking fish and just watching the sunset and paddling all day. But at the same time, I was definitely going a little crazy in my head. I was clearly at odds with something. Some days I would be paddling in really rough water, maybe against a current or some tides. And I just found myself like digging my paddle blades into the water with an almost violent level of aggression. Like the waves were trying to hold me back from something that I was meant to understand. Toward the end of the summer, I finally paddled across the U.S.-Canada border into Alaska. The rains of the fall had started, and it wasn't really paddling weather anymore. And so I think by necessity, I just felt like it was time to stop. And sometime toward the end of August, washed up in the town of Sitka. After I'd been living in Sitka for about a month, I'd heard that there was a college, Sheldon Jackson College, on campus. There was a weight room and a gymnasium. So I started going there every night to lift weights. One night while I was lifting, I just heard this sound coming from down the hallway. It just was like whack, whack, whack, whack, whack, whack, like over and over and over again in these different tempos. And I didn't think much of it at first, and I just was, you know, started lifting weights again. And then suddenly I just started hearing it all the time, like whack, whack, whack, whack, whack, whack, you know, and almost like music. And after I had heard it for a while, I just followed it down the hallway to this door of a little utility room at the end of the hall. And inside I saw kind of a boxy, square-shouldered guy. And it occurred to me that he was a boxing trainer and that he was training fighters in a little boxing club. There was a focus and a seriousness to what was going on in that room. So I stayed at the door and watched until the training session ended, while I watched the trainer stuffing boxing equipment into a duffel bag. And then, without really thinking about it, I just said, "Do you ever take new guys on?" And he seemed very hesitant. He looked around the room and said, "It's a small room, and I just don't have any time to take any new guys on." And I thought, okay, fine. You know, it was kind of felt a little bit precarious to invite myself into the room in the first place, so I was glad to have an out. So I turned around to leave. And then, with my back turned to him, I heard him call out, "You ever done any fighting before?" And I said, "Yeah, I have, in fact." When I told Victor that I had some fighting background, I was full of and he said, "All right, cool. Well, why don't you put a sparring helmet and some gloves on, and we'll give it a shot, see what you got." I thought, yeah, let's do it. I'll just walk into this gym out of nowhere and fight a man who I would later find out had been given the title the toughest man in Southeast Alaska. The beeper went off, and we just kind of circled for a moment. Somehow, I just started putting punches together and trying to hit him. And I couldn't hit him. Every time I jabbed or threw a left hand, he would just slide away. And then he just started hitting me. I had no idea where the punches were coming from. They just seemed to get harder and harder. Some jabs would land in my nose, snap my head back. And he was hitting me with all sorts of interesting punches from different angles, disappearing, popping up, landing, hooks, right hands, uppercuts. At a certain point, I just felt like totally defenseless. The weird thing was, is that like as vicious as the impact was, I kind of liked it. It was scratching some itch that nothing else in my life had ever scratched. My nose was bleeding. My teeth had kind of bit through a part of my lip. Remember, there was a lot of blood running down the front of my shirt. I think the man looked at me and was like, all right, you know, this will kind of convince this guy that boxing's not for him. And he said, we're done, right? You know, that's it, right? And I just kind of was like, no, like, let's keep going. I want more. Whatever it is that this is, I want more of it. I just felt like this guy who I'd met 10 minutes ago had allowed me to reach down and grab hold of something inside of me that was waiting to come out. There's always something inside of me that, a feeling, a condition, some sense of like loneliness or melancholy mixed with anger that I never really had the words for, and I never really knew what to do with the feeling, and I never really knew the place that it should or shouldn't have in my life. I felt like for the first time, that feeling was finally in conversation with something. As we parted ways that night, he said, you know, most guys come into my gym and I beat the out of them and they never come back. And I just got to find some way to figure out who's serious. You know, what I'm doing in here is training fighters. And he said, but we're in here Monday, Wednesday, Friday, 6 o'clock. If you want to come back.
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11: 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A coastal flood warning begins at 6 p.m. tonight and continues until 4 a.m. Friday morning. Slight chance for isolated showers today, otherwise cloudy. High of 68. Northeast winds 15 to 20 miles an hour. That's a look at your forecast from Delmarva Public Media. I'm meteorologist Eric Height. Currently 61.
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0: Welcome back to Snap Judgment, the Rough House episode with the strong language and the violence because of the punching and the kicking and the shoving. When last we left, Jed was initiated into a local boxing club and found a trainer that just might make him a contender. Snap Judgment.
1: After that first night, I went back every night. And while Victor gave most of his attention to the fighters that he was preparing, you know, every once in a while, he'd give me a chance to step in and mostly act as a sparring partner. There was a couple other men who he was training for what he called the Rough House Friday Boxing Show. It was a fight show in an out-of-town bar where people off the street with very little fighting experience got paid to punch each other in front of about 500 fans. I thought of it as this kind of like backwoods brawling situation where, you know, based on my experience, I really had no place. Even though I was getting beat every night, I was inflicting some of the pain on a heavy bag or a sparring partner that I had absorbed over the last 20 years of my life. I think it's fair to say at the heart of that anger was family history. I grew up in a house with my mother, and my father lived 5 hours away in northern Vermont. My parents met in Thailand in 1969, while my father was stationed at a base during the Vietnam War. They got married and then came back to the U.S. And shortly after I was born, my father left our family to live with another woman and her 5 kids. And leave my mother to raise my sister and me in America alone. I don't know how well I understood the complexity of race and marriage and war and what it meant to be a kid from 2 different cultures growing up in Maine. That my dad, as a white man in America, was going to live a really different life than the life that my mother had lived and that I would probably live. And my dad's departure from our family, that decision would go on to affect so many other things about my life. And he'd never really had to answer for any of it. About the time I headed up to Alaska, I was starting to put those things together. I was 23 years old, and I felt really aware that I was not, by any means, a man. And I don't really know what idea of manhood I was holding myself against, but I'd always seen my dad as this masculine hero. Sometimes he'd be like off doing push-ups or karate sequences, taekwondo forms on the sidelines of my soccer games. Really performed kind of toughness. I think in my mind, I really thought he might be like a Green Beret or something, when in fact, he had been a therapist for soldiers coming home from war. After 2 or 3 more weeks of training, Victor came up to me and said, you know, I talked to the promoter of the Rough House Friday boxing show, who was the same promoter who had made Victor a Rough House champion. And he's got a show coming up in November. And he asked me if I had any new fighters. And I told him about you. I said you were green, but that you were pretty tough. And I told him the story of the first night that you walked into the gym where I kind of beat the shit out of you. And he wants to know if you want to fight. And then Victor told me the deal. He said that I'd be going into a bar. And if I won, I'd get paid $150. And then he warned me. He said, you know, but it's no ballroom. Basically, you walk into a bar, take your shirt off, get into a ring, and show everyone how much of a man you are. And, you know, as serious as I'd been about learning to fight for the last couple weeks, and as eager as I'd been to be in that violent moment with another person, the thought of doing that, of walking into a bar, taking my shirt off, getting in the ring, and showing everyone how much of a man I was totally horrifying, and I told Victor that, you know, I wasn't ready and that this isn't something that I was really prepared to do. So a couple weeks went by, And, you know, I just kind of sat with the invitation. And I just remember waking up one morning and feeling kind of mopey and flat and feeling like, no, like, I actually do need to go fight in a bar. In most cases, when faced with confrontation, I had chosen to walk away. That's how I operated. That's how I was taught to operate. Theoretically, there were like better things on the other side of walking away from a fight. And, you know, it was one thing to walk away from violence, but it's another thing to walk away from a confrontation with a part of yourself that needs to be addressed. So I went back to the gym that Monday night and I just told Victor, I said, sign me up. I'm in. And Victor was really pumped. That night after training, he said, now you got to pick a nickname for yourself. He said, what about the stone? And I said, what do you mean? It's like, I don't get it. The stone? He said, you know, the first night you came in here, I beat the out of you and you act like it didn't hurt. You were just kind of stone cold. What about the stone? And I said, all right, Jed Stone Coffin, let's do it. And I remember running home that night feeling like I'd been like knighted with a new name. If I couldn't figure out who I was, at least I could be this version of who I was as a fighter, as the stone. By then it was late November, and Victor came into the club and said that the promoter had an opponent for me. This young man was from the village of Hoonah. He was a high school basketball star who had gone on to be a wrestler in college, an exceptional athlete who'd won a couple fights already. Victor looked at me and said, you don't have to fight him. You've been training for what, 5 weeks? And I asked Victor, what do you think? Like, what would you do? And Victor paused and just kind of looked me in the eyes and said, well, if you want to be the man, then you got to fight this guy. I remember the morning we left for that fight. We had to leave really early in the morning at like 5 a.m. to catch the 6 a.m. service from Sitka to Juneau on a little plane. The Rough House Friday show had been around since the late 90s. It took place in this bar called Marlantini's in the capital city of Juneau, about 90 miles east from Sitka. It was one Friday a month throughout the winter season when it was kind of lonely and quiet in town, when all the cruise ships had gone south, the tourists were all gone, and it was just locals. It was a place to gather, to watch some stuff go down, and had drawn a big following in Southeast Alaska because it drew on all the old rivalries between villages and fishing communities along the Inside Passage. Some of these rivalries were really old. They went back, in some cases, hundreds, thousands of years to tribal differences. Sometimes it went to old high school sports rivalries. People like to see local people kind of come out of the woodwork and go from being ordinary people walking around to fighters. You know, you got a school teacher fighting a bus driver or a fisherman fighting a cop. Sometimes it was your next door neighbor. These were ordinary people doing somewhat radical things in front of an audience. We walked into Marlantini's that night and the bar room was packed. And, you know, I was 23, but I hadn't spent that much time in bars in my life. So they were still pretty intimidating places where I felt kind of like a child walking into a bar. It was a Friday night in Alaska in the early winter, and people had been drinking pretty heavy. And I followed Victor through the crowd, and Victor seemed to know a lot of people, and people were like patting him on the shoulder, like, what's up, champ? Recognize him as a former champion. And I felt really good following him. Then for the next, you know, hour or so, I watched the first six or seven fights of the evening, and they were kind of horrifying. The bell would ring and guys would just go nuts for like 30 seconds, hit each other as much as they could, typically gas out. It was kind of a street fight that just happened to be in a boxing ring. I remember I heard the promoter call me into the ring, and he just, in that perfect growling promoter's voice, he said, ladies and gentlemen, it's Rough House Friday, and the crowd just went wild. They loved it. And he said,
2: "You know, this next fighter, he paddled a sea kayak all the way from Washington State up to Sitka, Alaska."
1: And there was a mix of cheers and whistles and boos, because no one likes Sitka. And
2: he said, "Jade the Stone Coffin."
1: You know, and I remember raising my fist and just realizing that, like, no one really cared who I was or was paying attention to who I was. Then it was time to fight the Huna Hooligan. And he carried himself with a swagger that I didn't have. And he showed up with an entourage. And seeing a kid coming from his own community, I think the Hooligan really understood what it meant to be a fighter. And a lot was riding on his prominence as a roughhouse fighter. I remember his chant started picking up the name of his village. Huna, Huna, Huna. And no one was chanting for me. So the bell rings, and within the first minute, he just lit me up. He hit me probably 7 or 8 times, you know, without even me being able to get my hands on him in a clinch. He was fast, and I just chased him around the ring while he hit me. And the second round went kind of the same way. And then, you know, I remember looking at Victor before the third round, and he just didn't have any answers. He was like, "This kid's fast." So in the third round, things got pretty ugly. And at one point, we wrestled each other out of the ring onto the scorer's table, and the crowd loved it, and everyone was going crazy. You know, it was just a raucous scene. And somehow I slipped an uppercut in between his elbows, but it landed super flush right on his chin, popped his head back, and I was able to drive him back to the ropes with 3 or 4 punches. And the crowd loved it. And suddenly, you know, after the bell rang, the crowd, they weren't just chanting for the Hooligan anymore. They were starting to get behind me. And the judges read their scorecards, and in the end, the first round went to the Hooligan, the second round went to me, and then in the third round, because I'd snuck in the last 10 seconds, that uppercut sequence, 2 of the 3 judges gave me the fight, and I was the winner. I felt ashamed of myself, because I felt like I kind of knew that I'd lost the fight. I went over to Victor's corner, and he knew that I lost the fight. And the crowd was just booing the decision and not happy. And the Hooligan was pissed. His entourage was pissed. And Victor was like, "Let's get out of here. Like, we don't need to be hanging around with this crowd." That was the beginning of what would become a rivalry between me and the Hooligan. Victor had put in the local paper that I'd won my fight in a small column. I remember someone from town just came up to me on the street and was like, "Hey, the Stone, you're the fighter, the Stone, right?" And I remember thinking, like, yeah, I guess. Like, yes, that is me. I am the roughhouse fighter that fights for Sitka.

coming up, Jed begins to understand what he's really fighting for. When Snap Judgment continues, stay tuned.

0: 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A coastal flood warning begins at 6 p.m. tonight and continues until 4 a.m. Friday morning. Slight chance for isolated showers today, otherwise cloudy. High of 68, northeast winds 15 to 20 miles an hour. And that's a look at your forecast from Delmarva Public Media. I'm meteorologist Eric Height. Currently 61.
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0: Welcome back to Snap Judgment. I'm noted lover and non-fighter Glenn Washington, and you're listening to our Rough House episode. When last we heard from Jed, he had just discovered a new home in the squared circle of underground barroom boxing. And as I've said, this story, of course, contains the fighting and violence and language and all of the good stuff, because that is the point of the ring. But Jed still has to confront his past outside of the ring. Snap Judgment.
1: My dad was someone that I had always talked to on the phone. In some ways, I was more comfortable talking to him on the phone than I was hanging out with him in person. And so my dad would call, and I'd get him caught up on what was going on in the gym. He'd get me caught up on stuff that was happening back east. During that time, I also knew that every time I hung up the phone, there was something really big that we weren't talking about, that we never talked about. It was easy to talk about punching someone, but what was really difficult was learning how to explain what I was feeling. But when I tried to talk to my dad about that, I found that, like, my words were gone. My next fight was going to be another fight against the hooligan, because people wanted to see it. The Roughhouse crowd loved the fight we put on. Like, we put on a show. So let's do it again. For the next couple weeks, we doubled down on training. I was waking up in the middle of the night, kind of crazy in my head, doing push-ups and sit-ups, shadow boxing incessantly, and just working out long rounds on the mitts and sparring with Victor. My second fight with the hooligan was happening in mid-January. And we flew over, and the hooligan, he just kind of showed up alone this time. I remember watching him walk into the bar, and it just seemed like his heart wasn't in it. So we get in, the bell rings, and the hooligan just comes out and hits me like six times, pretty hard, right on the chin, and drives me back into the ropes. And the crowd's going wild. And then, I don't know, I guess I just had more confidence. Like, the fright of being in with a fighter who was faster than I was and more probably talented than I was, it was kind of gone. So it was like I sort of knew what I was in for, and I was ready to go. And I just kept pounding him and was just kind of chasing around the ring. And, you know, almost to the point where in the third round, I felt like I didn't really need to even keep hitting him. I had the fight in the bag. You know, it was so obvious to me that I was running the ring at that point. The final bell rang. We came to the middle of the ring. They called out the judges' cards, and the decision went to the hooligan. And the same thing happened. People started booing the decision, and I was pissed. And I was like, what kind of game are we in, you know, where, like, you win a fight and you lose, and you lose a fight and you win? I'd been talking to my dad over the winter, and there was this weird tension that existed between us that kind of haunted our conversations. Sometimes I would hear my dad say stuff on the phone, either about how he understood what it meant to be a man. Maybe he'd like offer some wisdom or some values that he felt were important to pass down. And every time he'd do that, I just felt this like sting of hypocrisy running through me. The feeling of hearing him talk started to drive me crazy. You know, it was like, I remember hanging up the phone and just feeling like I needed to go run into the woods or hit something. I spent the rest of the winter and spring really just fighting whoever the promoter could throw at me. Old Roughhouse veterans, a mine worker, a guy from Fairbanks. And at that point, I was so charged up on becoming a Roughhouse champ that none of them really stood a chance against me in the ring. I felt like I became a low-level celebrity, you know, at Marlantini's. And it felt great. You know, it felt like I was being known for something that I was proud of. A lot of times people would buy me drinks, or people would come up to me while I was getting a drink at the bar and just shake my hand. By mid-season of the Roughhouse show, I'd passed through a certain threshold where anger was doing something good for my fighting, where there was no fear about getting in the ring, very little nervousness about being in a fight. The Southeast Showdown is the big tournament at the end of the roughhouse season where fighters from across Southeast Alaska all congregate in Juneau for a weekend of roughhouse fights. The winner of the Southeast Showdown historically was called the toughest guy in Southeast Alaska and was given a belt. I remember Victor showing me one night the belts that he had won and saying that you win one of these belts and you'll never forget it. You will forever be a Southeast Showdown champion. My dad called me a couple days before the Southeast Showdown and said, I'm meeting soldiers somewhere in the Midwest. And, you know, he said, but I'm looking into rerouting my flight through Juneau so that I can catch your fight. So I show up in Juneau and get off the plane, and my dad's standing there. And I think he wanted to really be a part of this highly masculine journey that I was on. So we're getting ready to go over and fight. And I just felt like I was warming up in front of the mirror. And while I was warming up in front of the mirror, I could feel him watching me. And I could feel myself kind of performing this new version of me that, frankly, I just wanted him to be afraid of, that I wanted him not to be able to understand. My dad liked to talk about being a warrior, but he's not a fighter. So we go over to Marlantini's and I want to warm up for my fight. And I ask my dad to hold the mitts for me. So he's holding up the pads and I start lightly hitting them. And as I go, I start putting a little more power into my punches. And my dad's not really able to keep pace with my punches, but I wanted to get ready for my fight. And at one point, I started throwing left hands kind of hard, and one of the mitts bounced back and hit him in the face and knocked his glasses off. And he looked kind of pathetic to me. And I remember looking behind the mitts, which were the only thing that separated us, at my dad, and he seemed kind of afraid of me. So he was like, no, I can keep going. Like, I'll just put my glasses on and, you know, you can keep warming up. And I just looked away and I was like, I'm all good. Like, this is not for us. This is for me. The Southeast Showdown, it's a couple fights. You fight two or three times in a weekend. But my division had basically thinned out at that point because there weren't many middleweights that would really give me a fight at that point. It was a tournament, so you had to fight a first round to get to the final round. I walked right through my first opponent, and the hooligan walked right through his. I have a feeling the promoter figured we'd both end up facing each other anyway, and he was right. For the title, it was the hooligan and me. So the next morning, we had some time to kill. And, you know, we're sitting there at breakfast, and at the forefront of my mind, like hanging in the air between us, is this swirl of emotion that had been building up for the last 9 months that I've been living in Sitka. And somehow we stumbled onto our past, my childhood. And that's when I just felt like overcome with this necessary desire to just crack the vault wide open. We couldn't dance around the center anymore. I began asking my father all the questions I'd never known how to ask. I wanted to know why he left. I wanted to know why he went to war. I wanted to know why he thought falling in love with a Thai woman as a white man, essentially occupying a country during a war that I would learn to hate, why he thought that was okay. after bringing this woman to his world and having a child with her, why he felt that that child should honor him in any way, you know, after leaving us. After I just kind of pummeled my dad with questions, I remember my dad just kind of looked down at his hands, and my father just had no answers.

to fight the hooligan. When I got in the ring for the Southeast Showdown title fight, it was like the most neutral I'd felt that season. Like, almost as if I'd expended all the anger I should have held up in the fight. I'd expelled it all in the diner that morning. I came out of the gates pretty fast, but things felt different that night than they ever had in Marlantini's. And then in the third round, you know, I had this really out-of-body experience where I swear I could, like, see myself fighting. And whatever images of masculinity had been swirling around my brain that my dad had put in there were all kind of just in a big scrap with one another. I think in a weird way I understood that the experience of fighting someone, in most cases, at least for me, had very little to do with my opponent and everything to do with what was going on inside of me as a person. And that you stepped into a ring with another person just to understand something about yourself. I don't think I had the answer. I just knew that I had a shot at figuring it out. At the decision, this woman came into the ring with the belt over her shoulder and asked me to hold my hands up and wrap the belt around my waist. It was the Southeast Showdown belt given to the toughest guy in Southeast Alaska. And walking out of the ring, I just, you know, I knew that as my dad watched me, I don't know, I don't think it was that he was impressed that I'd won the fight. I don't think he was proud of me in that, like, weird voyeuristic way that some fathers seem to take great satisfaction in watching their children become great athletes. I think my dad was just really aware that there was something that I was going through that was fundamentally going to separate us in a way, and that the belt was maybe an emblem of that. The morning after my fight, my father was flying home, and I remember we were in the airport together, and I had my backpack and I had the belt in it, and he had his suitcase or whatever, and he was heading back east. And I watched him walk away to board his plane, and it struck me that, you know, I'd seen that happen so many times in my life, that feeling of having a weekend with my dad and then seeing him walk away.

0: raise his hands up high. The champ is here. A huge Snap Judgment thank you to Jed, the Stone Coffin. Thank you very much. Thank you very much, Jed.
1: For more about this story, check out Jed's memoir, Rough House Friday. You'll find links to it on our website, snapjudgment.org. And the original score for this piece was by Doug Stewart. It was produced by Bo Walsh. Now, for our next story, we're going north, way north, Wiseman, Alaska north. It's a small community composed of less than 25 people. Ethan Daniel Davidson lived there, and he soon found out that Mother Nature both giveth and taketh away.
2: One day in about mid-November, I went hiking out to cross the middle fork of the Koyukuk River. In that time of year, the temperature was about 40 below zero, so you can actually feel your eyelids sort of momentarily freeze shut every time you blink. And while I was up there, I heard all this otherworldly sound. I didn't know what it was, but finally realized that it was a dog sled, and I saw the dog sled go by on the river ice. So I came back to the cabin, and it was after dark by this point, and my neighbor's kid was there, and he said,

did you hear what happened to Sepp? And I said, well, I just saw him dog mushing out across the river. I took some photos of him. And he said, Sepp had been mushing, and as he was cresting this hill, this bear was coming in the opposite direction, and they met right at the crest of the hill, and the bear began tearing into the dogs and killing the dogs. Sepp went after the bear with the braking system for the sled, which is basically like a gigantic anchor. It's a big, heavy metal hook with a rope attached. Swung at the bear, narrowly missing the bear's snout. The bear pinned Sepp down onto the ground, left two big bloody paw prints on his shoulders and a bloody snout print on the neck of his parka. And Sepp was within a second of being killed. When the wheel dogs, those are the dogs closest to the sled, began attacking the bear from behind, the dogs in the back gave their lives attacking that bear to give the musher an opportunity to escape, and Sepp took that opportunity and was able to get away, made it back to the village, got us. We rushed out there on snowmobiles. We had guns and spotlights. We put our spotlights on the bear, and we could see that the bear was eating the dogs. We fired a couple of shots into the air. The bear kind of looked up at us and sort of gave a growl that suggested mild annoyance at our presence. At that point, the villagers began shooting the bear. The bear got up, ran a little ways, and then sort of fell off a little side of a hill and died. This old 25-year-old bear was emaciated at 500 pounds and was over 7 feet from tip to tail. The bear was dying of hunger and had been probably dying for the last 2 years. Its teeth were all broken off and had been broken off for some time, and so it was really unable to eat and digest food. It was pretty sad for every animal involved. Out of the 9 dogs that were on the team, the bear had killed 7 of them. One of the dogs, we had to end its suffering. And we saved a 9th dog, had a very severe injury to one of her hind legs. We didn't expect the 9th dog to survive the night. We took it back to the village because we wanted to try to get this dog back to safety. And she survived the night. The next morning, we went out back to the site with the benefit of daylight, and we tended to the dogs. The dogs that he runs, these are, you know, these are part of the family. These are like children or siblings. These people have a very, very close relationship with their dogs. We took the dogs down to the river and set them on the ice so that in breakup they would be carried away down the river. We felt that this was the most respectful way to handle this and let the dog sort of be carried away into the infinity of the Alaskan wilderness. It was a very emotional scene. It was a very emotional scene. But the hardest part for me was I was totally unprepared for what happened later that afternoon. We brought the body of the bear back into the village to clean it up. And the wounded sled dog was there, of course, the one that we had saved. She smelled the bear come into the house, and the terror that I saw in her face, shaking and trying to get up and get out of there on 3 legs. Seeing that dog that had survived this terrible ordeal, thinking that she was going to go through it again, was just something I just couldn't deal with. I had to excuse myself for the rest of the day. Thankfully, the dog survived many, many more years. I mean, she was never a sled dog again, but she had a very good life for the next 8 or 9 years after that. I would visit that dog in Fairbanks and visit Sepp. And going back and seeing this dog, it always gave me great satisfaction, great hope that
anything is possible as long as we have the support of other people who really care about us as well. It gave me a lot of strength.

that fateful night inspired Ethan to live for the moment and become a musician. You're listening right now to one of his songs, and you can check out more of his music at silvertoothmusic.com. 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That piece was produced, Dear Snappers, by our own Stephanie Fu.

0: see what I mean? 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Snap is brought to you by the team that always straps on some gloves to step into the ring, except, of course, for the Uber producer, Mr. Mark Ristich. He just straps on Crocs. There's Nancy Lopez, Pat Mussini-Miller, Anna Sussman, Renzo Gorio, Shayna Sheely, Taylor DeCott, Flo Wiley, John Facile, Marissa Dodge, Regina Bediaco, Davey Kim, Bo Walsh, David Exene, and Annie Nguyen. On Team Snap, the union represented producers, artists, editors, and engineers are members of the National Association of Broadcast Employees and Technicians, Communications Workers of America, AFL-CIO, Local 51. And this is not the news. No way is this news. In fact, you could talk a big game about who's about to catch these hands before you see who your opponent actually is, and then get real quiet once he shows up. And you would still, even then, not be as far away from the news as this is. But this is PRX.
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I'm Ralph Hickman. Thanks for joining me today. I trust you'll hear something that'll perk up your ears. And once again, I've got another diverse mix of eclectic roots-based folk and Americana tunes, some recent, some not so, all mingled together for your listening pleasure. So go ahead, relax, kick back, and I'll begin cranking out the tunes.

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You play with my world like it's your little toy. You put a gun in my hand and you hide from my eyes.

a world war can be won. You want me to believe, but I see through your eyes, and I see through your brain.

Starting off today's show, we heard from Chris Kramer in Beatbox and Blues with The Preacher. The track comes from the album 21st Century Blues, released in 2021 on Blow Till Midnight Records. Following up from there, Nathan James performed Sweep It Under the Rug, a track from his recent 2026 release by Sacred Cat Recordings. Empire came from Carcy Blanton and is taken from her 2024 self-produced release, After the Revolution. English blues singer, songwriter, and guitarist Danny Wild next gave us Wild Women Don't Have the Blues, a track taken from her recent release by the Vistone label group, The Vistone Sessions. And finishing out that set of music, we heard from Bob Dylan with his own original protest classic, Masters of War. In past shows, I played several cover versions, and while they're all great songs, they fail in comparison to provide the vicious bite of the original. You feel Dylan's seething anger in his voice and lyrics. You can clearly sense that the song is so much more than just about war, focusing on the corrupt politicians of the world, using war as a means to get what they want, with careless disregard of all the collateral damage caused to the innocent. No one escapes painless or blameless. 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Today's show continues now.

That was Tim Easton with Don't Let Your Mind Grow Dark, an uplifting, hopeful country blues anthem meant to lift listeners out of low moments. 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Thank you for joining me today. Prior to Easton, we heard from Michael Van Merwick with I Never Really Thought About Evil, a song from his 2024 Time Zone Records release, Blues Everywhere I Go. Before that, Barbara Dane gave us I Don't Want Your Millions, Mister. The track comes from the 2018 Smithsonian Folkways release, Hot Jazz, Cool Blues, and Hard-Hitting Songs.

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I'm Ralph Hickman, and the show is Back to the Roots. Today's final set kicked off with a little something from the 2007 self-titled release from Ricky Skaggs and Bruce Hornsby. On Sony Legacy, The Dreaded Spoon, a playful tune that dives into a nostalgic childhood memory. Tom Waits then brought things back down to earth with Soldier's Things, off his 1999 anti-album Mule Variations. And closing out our final set for the day, we heard from Mighty Mo Rogers with The March. Today's last word goes to American singer, songwriter, and record producer Sam Tinnese. From his 2020 Tin Man Entertainment release, White Doves and Warplanes, please join me now as we listen to Play With Fire.

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The Beatles on Strange Currency, that is Norwegian Wood, This Bird Has Flown, the second version, take two, coming from the upcoming Super Deluxe edition of the group's Rubber Soul. Jed Bowden with you here on Strange Currency with selections on the horizon from Haircut 100. That group is back with an LP called Boxing the Compass. We'll also hear from Trash Can Sinatra's Bruce Coburn, the Jayhawks, and right now, Hypno Love Wheel. This comes from an EP that was first released in 1987. The group is reissuing its back catalog over the next couple of years. From the EP Summer Everything, this is Big Brown Biscuit.

Jake Xerxes Fussell, that is a boll weevil. You can find that on his brand new LP, The Old Beloved Path. Elvis Costello before that, from the upcoming 49th anniversary edition of My Aim Is True. Tune called I Turn Around, the Hope and Anchor Studio edition of that track. And Costello says that in this new box set, you can hear his evolution as a songwriter over the period of about a year, especially as he got together with the Attractions to make that debut record, My Aim Is True. And Hypno Love Wheel at the top, a band that first emerged from the New York City music scene back in the late 1980s, group broke up around 1994 or so, and they are reissuing their back catalog over the next couple of years. The EP, Summer Everything, is out now, the digital edition featuring some bonus cuts. We heard Big Brown Biscuit there. And coming up on this episode of Strange Currency, music on the way from Julia Trechak. We'll also hear from Wesley Stace, Marshall Crenshaw, who's back with a record called The Bootleg Sounds of Marshall Crenshaw. All that, plus much, much more. And at this very moment, we're going to hear a new one from Charlie Parr. Charlie Parr is a musician based in Duluth, Minnesota. He looked back to an earlier point in his life with this new record called Rooming House, when he first moved to Minneapolis in his youth. And from that LP, Rooming House, this is the title tune.

I took a look at that WebMD and says, I'd get your affairs in order if it were me. Not what I wanted to hear. Won't you for my fear. Old John says he'll fix me up good. Started mixing stuff in with my food. I'm in the bathroom again. He says, that's

0: Charlie Parr, that is a Rooming House title tune from his upcoming LP coming out on the Smithsonian label. He grew up in Austin, Minnesota, these days making his home in Duluth, very much beloved in the Minneapolis and St. Paul music scenes as well. Jed Bowden with you here on Strange Currency with plenty more music coming your way on this episode of the show, including another tune from that Charlie Parr release, Rooming House. We will also get to a selection from Hypno Love Wheel once more from their EP, Summer Everything. And after a break, we're going to get to new music from Haircut 100.
1: 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A coastal flood warning begins at 6 p.m. tonight. High temperatures reach up to 67 this afternoon under overcast skies with a slight chance for isolated rain showers. Northeasterly winds 15 to 20 miles an hour. And that's a look at your forecast from Delmarva Public Media. I'm meteorologist Derek Height. Right now, it's 64 degrees.
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Bruce Coburn, that is Fare Thee Well, and you can find that on his new record, The Blood of Others. It'll be out before we know it, and it features tunes that Coburn encountered during his youth growing up in Canada, and definitely get to more music from that on future episodes of Strange Currency. Trashcan Sinatra's before that, coming back with their first LP in a decade, Ever the Optimist. Learning to Love Your Ghost, and Haircut 100 back with a fine new record this year, Boxing the Compass. We heard Vanishing Point, and coming up, we have plenty more music on the way, including a selection from Wesley Stace and his new record, One Last Heist. We'll also hear from Thao with Tune Yards and the Linda Lindas. Right now, it's the Jayhawks. Their latest is Sanctuary Park, and this is Kingston Girl.

0: The Jayhawks, that is Kingston Girl, coming from that band's brand new record, Sanctuary Park. The group returning to the studio for the first time since 2000 with producer Bob Ezrin. They, of course, have made a number of other records in that time, but Sanctuary Park, the latest in a line of LPs as that group celebrates 40 years together. Jed Bowden with you here, and we have come to one of those times in the show where we need to pause for a break. On the other side of that, we'll hear from Thao.
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2: 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A coastal flood warning begins at 6 p.m. tonight. High temperatures reach up to 67 this afternoon under overcast skies with a slight chance for isolated rain showers. Northeasterly winds 15 to 20 miles an hour. That's a look at your forecast from Delmarva Public Media. I'm meteorologist Derek Height. Right now, it's 64 degrees.

Julia Trechak, that is Night Owl Song, latest single from that Wichita, Kansas-based singer-songwriter. And before that, from Scotland, Teenage Fan Club. They've got a record that'll be out just a little bit later on this autumn called Do Not Dare to Dream. That's one of the lead singles. There was You and Thou at the top. Thou Win. It used to be with the group, but Thou and the Get Down, Stay Down. She's shed the Get Down, Stay Down, although she remains close, apparently, to some of the members of that outfit. Teaming up on this new record, Show Me, with a number of guests, including on the track that we heard there, Sick of the Times, the Linda Lindas, and Tune Yards. Coming up, plenty more music, including selections from My Morning Jacket with the Preservation Hall Jazz Band. We'll get to a new tune from Nicole Atkins. She's back with a record called Drama. And we'll also hear from Lenny Kaye from his first ever release under his own name, Going Local. Right now, it's Wesley Stace, title tune from his new LP, One Last Heist.

Wesley Stace, that is one last Heist title tune from his latest recording, coming out on the Pravda label out of Chicago, although Stace is now, as he has been for many years, based in Philadelphia. In addition to being a songwriter, he has also penned a number of book reviews for the Wall Street Journal and written novels under his birth name, Wesley Stace. He recorded for many years under the moniker John Wesley Harding. And Jet Bowden with you here on Strange Currency, coming to that time in the hour where we need to pause and remind you that Strange Currency is a production of KMUW. 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Thanks again for listening. We'll see you in just a little bit. Closing's out now with a new one from Marshall Crenshaw. He has a new record out called The Bootleg Sounds of Marshall Crenshaw, and this is They Will Never Know.

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3: It's episode 51 of The General Store. 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Come on in. 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

If you'd like to see a playlist for today's General Store program, on Facebook, go to Radio General Store. Well, we started the General Store today with the Jayhawks and a brand new release called Sanctuary Park. And from that, we heard American Midnight. Following that, it was the Jefferson Airplane from 1971 and their album Bark, and War Movie, song written by Paul Kantner. And that was the follow-up to their Volunteers album a couple of years before. And that song features vocals by Bill Laudner. Stay tuned. Coming up next, it's brand new music from Jefferson Ross.

Laura Nero on The General Store and Save the Country, and that comes from her 1968 release, New York Tenderberry. And that song was made popular by The Fifth Dimension in 1970. And the song was written by Laura after the assassination of Robert Kennedy. She was inspired by that. And right before that, new music from John Smith from 2022, his Backroad CD, co-produced with Tom Prosado Rao. And My Name is America. And the piano on that is either Tom Prosado Rao or Radoslav Lorkovich. Not sure which. And right before that, it was the Mammals from their Sunshiner CD from 2018. And Culture War. Right at the top there, Jefferson Ross from his new album, Low Country Wedding, and a song called Red State Blues. Coming up next, it's Bruce Hornsby.

You're listening to The General Store, Undiluted. We just heard a song from Paul Brady from his 2001 CD and the title track to Oh, What a World. And right before that, it was James Maddock with Another Life, and that's the title track from his 2013 CD. And right at the top there, Bruce Hornsby from Halcyon Days, and Gonna Be Some Changes Made. And on that album, he has some guest players, including Sting, Elton John, and Eric Clapton. And as a matter of fact, Sting contributes his vocals on that song, and Eric Clapton plays guitar. Stay tuned. Coming up, it's a classic song from Jonathan Edwards.

on your radio. It's the General Store, and this is the music custodian, JB. I'd like to encourage you to support your local public radio station wherever you are. It's important. Well, we just heard music from Susan Warner from her 2013 CD, Hayseed.

One CD, The Lonesome Picker Rides Again. And right at the top there, Jonathan Edwards from his debut CD from 1971, and Train of Glory. Stay tuned. Coming up next, it's Taj Mahal and Keb Moe.

0: That's brand new music from Canadian songwriter Scott Cook. And from his new album, Troubadourly Yours, we heard Something to Do with Love. And right before that, Taj Mahal and Keb Mo from their album Room on the Porch and the title track. And vocals there are contributed by Ruby Amanfu. The General Store is now heard twice a week on WSDL, Wednesday and Sunday at 2 p.m. The General Store is produced by me, JB, in my little home studio on Delmarva. 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
5: Hello, and welcome to Dollar Country. I'm Frank the Drifter, and this is the Four Pickled Peppers.

Howdy, folks. Welcome to Dollar Country, the show where I share country 45s forgotten along the path of history, sometimes never were known in the first place to be forgotten about, all the whiff strikeouts and beanballs from the golden age of country music. I'm your host, Frank the Drifter, and today is a special episode. It's actually not 45s, it is 78s. And specifically, this is 78s that I consider to be endangered 78s. And just like endangered species or animals, these are things that there are not a ton of known copies of, basically. And my scientific way of doing this is not particularly scientific, but everything on the show today is something that on Discogs has fewer than five people who have it in their collection before this episode, like before I added it to mine. And so I consider those to be endangered. And obviously not everybody uses Discogs. I'm sure there's plenty of copies out there otherwise. But I just wanted to show off that there's a lot of stuff on pretty big labels on 78s that is still like relatively scarce. Despite these records being very popular back in the day. So yeah, today's a 78 episode specifically. I don't want to call them rare, but scarce things that I recently got in from some stuff I bought from my buddy Brian. Starting off the show, we had Four Pickled Peppers playing Ramblin' John on Bluebird Records from 1940. That was recorded in Atlanta, Georgia on August 22nd, 1939. Then we had Kitty Man with Guess I'll Take a Journey on King Records from 1952. Kitty Man had two releases, both on King, that I know of. She was primarily a blues singer from Tallahassee, Alabama, but she got a little record deal for these gospel songs. Then we had Three Tobacco Tags with Mother's Torn and Faded Bible. That's on Bluebird once again from 1936. Recorded in Charlotte, North Carolina on October 13, 1936. And then we had Bill Carlisle with A Shack by the Side of the Road on Bluebird from 1938. This is recorded in Charlotte on February 16, 1937. And before we get too far in, I should say, in the 78 community, there is a difference between what's called post-war and pre-war records. That is World War II. So the records before World War II tend to be a little bit more primitive in the way that they're recorded. Not necessarily the way the people... Not saying the people are more primitive, but like the recording techniques before the war were a little bit different. The way bands played back then was just a little bit different. Post-war, you start getting more into the music industry being an industry and standardizing things and things becoming more common. Whereas before the war, a lot of stuff was still relatively rural with a lot of country and string band acts. And so pre-war stuff often is kind of more collectible, I guess, with a bunch of people. I think both are great. But this show is going to be, it's going to kind of err on the side of pre-war, I guess. So that's a term you should know if you're paying attention to 78s. But before I jump back in, I would like to say that Dollar Country is supported by donations. If you would like to support Dollar Country and keep it going, you can find out more information at patreon.com/dollarcountry or going to dollarcountry.org/donate. And you can figure out all that stuff there. You can follow Dollar Country at Dollar Country on all the social medias, as well as go to the website /database@dollarcountry.org. You can email me or sign up for the email list at the website or by sending an email to host@dollarcountry.org. And my phone number at the studios where you can leave a message or text and let me know what you think about the show is 216-505-4071. That is 216-505-4071. Well, I didn't mention it. This is episode 264. And another thing is that these, since the last 78 show, which is, I feel like it's been a couple years, I've learned a lot more about 78s, which actually makes them a lot harder to transfer because it's just one of those things that the more you learn about it, the more kind of variables they are and the better you want to do it. And it was a lot easier when I didn't know very much. And now that I know a lot more, transferring them and digitizing them can take a while. So this episode, instead of taking the normal 3 days that it takes to do a regular show, took
I guess like 6 days, just because there's a lot of stuff that went into it. A lot of these songs, or a lot of these records are just, they're old. I mean, these records are 100 or close to 100 years old. Some of them needed some pretty significant cleaning up, like on the computer, as far as like noise reduction and clicks and pops and stuff like that. So yeah, it was just a lot of work. I hope you enjoy it. I mean, you shouldn't enjoy it just because it was a lot of work, but I think I made it good and you'll enjoy it. So I hope you do enjoy it. So jumping back in here, we're going to have another one on King. This is Jimmy Thomason with Daddy Why.

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Have you ever kissed

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And if that ever happens, and I hope it does come true, I'll be so happy for myself, I won't know.

All right, folks, welcome back. That set started off with Jimmy Thomason with Daddy Y on King Records from 1952. Jimmy Thomason started learning guitar, I think guitar and mandolin, it said, when he was healing from a football injury, I think in high school or college. And my son is in his twos now, and he doesn't quite ask why yet. I'm kind of excited for him to ask why, because I like explaining things, but I mean, I'm sure I'll get tired of it, but I like that song just because it was about that. My son likes to ask, what was that when a noise happens? What's that sound? Like, 9 times out of 10, it's like, that's a car outside or a motorcycle, but he still asks every time. Then we had Smiley Makeham and his Western Playboys with What Is Life Without Love on Frontier Records from Date Unknown. This label was from Denver, Colorado. And Smiley Makeham and his band were located in Denver, Colorado, I think between 1945 and 1950. Afterwards, he played, I found a lot of like clippings, newspaper clippings of him playing in Idaho and Alaska. So he seemed to kind of be up in the northern mid and northern western United States, at least during post-war years. I didn't find much information about him, unfortunately. Then we had T. Blanc Richard with La Valse de You Blue. La Valse de You Blue. It's in French, so pardon my pronunciation. But that's on London Records from 1956. He was a fiddler from Quebec and pretty famous from what I could tell, although I'd never heard of him before. But yeah, it's just a fiddle record. The other side is he goes through like a bunch of different songs. It seems like kind of like a medley. Like he's in front of an audience showing off all the songs he can do. But I like that one. It's you know, it's not Cajun, but it has like a bit of that, you know, Acadian sort of feel to it that I like. And I like fiddle songs. What can I say? After that, we had Frankie Wallace with Our Old Family Album on Perfect Records from 1930. This one's actually on colored shellac. It's kind of looks like caramel. It's like that kind of tannish brown. And Frankie Wallace was an alias of Frank Marvin, who released many things under many names, which was somewhat common in the 78 era. People, there were just fewer recording artists back then, and sometimes they'd have one person like, oh, record some ballads under this name and then record stuff under another name. Or sometimes they were like, had a contract with Columbia and they were like, okay, I'll record for Perfect under a different name or whatever. It was a Wild West back then, you know? After that, we had Ashley and Green with Penitentiary Bound on Conqueror Records from 1931. That is Clarence Ashley and Clarence Green. Clarence Ashley is a fairly legendary clawhammer banjo player. Clarence Green is great, too, although I'd say he's, like, slightly less legendary than Clarence Ashley, or at least less well-known. And that was recorded November 30th, 1931, in New York City. Then we had Bud Victory with Sorry For Myself on Allied Records from 1953. Oh, that was a really great tune, and thanks to my buddy Michael Stoker, who hipped me to that one, because it seems like one of those songs that should probably be worth more money, and I worry that after I play it on this episode, it will be worth more money. But, you know, that's the effect sometimes of sharing unknown stuff. So jumping back in here, we're going to have something on Bluebird once again. This is going to go all the way back to 1936. This is the Leatherman Sisters with Curly Headed Baby Part 2.

Howdy, folks. Welcome back. We had the Leatherman Sisters doing Curly Headed Baby Part 2 on Bluebird Records from 1936. The Leatherman Sisters were Lucille and Lillian Leatherman, which I assume that's their real names, although it kind of sounds like show names. That was recorded June 17th, 1936 in Charlotte, North Carolina. After that, we had Bill Cox with the Blue Ridge Mountain Blues on Banner Records from 1934, recorded August 30th and 31st, 1933 in New York City. One song on that record was recorded the 30th and one the 31st. He didn't record that song over 2 days. I mean, I don't think so. And then we had Lonnie Smith with Gals Below the Mason-Dixon Line on Valley Records from 1953. Label and artist were both from Knoxville, Tennessee. Then we had Melvin Price and the Santa Fe Rangers, who often went as Mel Price and the Santa Fe Rangers, or just Mel Price, with Heart of Stone, and that is on Regal Records out of Linden, New Jersey. And the group is from Virginia. Lastly, we had Dick and Betty with Looking Back to See on Top Tune Records from 1954. This label was a budget release. Top Tunes, there's a few labels out of Cincinnati that were like budget releases. I don't think this is a sound-alike, but sound-alikes were really common, which were, you know, say, Johnny Cash had a big hit or whatever. A label would basically have somebody on staff who, like, could do a Johnny Cash impression and would record it like Johnny Cash, but it wouldn't be Johnny Cash, but they could sell it for, you know, 35 cents instead of 55 cents. Pardon. My co-host Helga is joining us in the background. You might be able to hear that. So going into this last one, I did something special here. Like I said earlier, I did a lot of kind of post, I don't know what you call it, post-production work or whatever, cleaning these recordings up, because some of them were just very buried in the noise that was made from the groove and, you know, just being old. Like, who knows how many, like, years of cigarette and cigar smoke was smoked around these records in the last 100 years, you know? Like, it's just crazy to think about that. Like, the person who bought this next record, which is from 1926, isn't alive. There's no way. Unless they bought it when they were 2 years old and now they're like 102. Which is just really brings home the point that, like, these records don't belong to me. I am, you know, I'm their protector for a time being. And then hopefully, after me, someone else will be their protector and allow them to shuttle on into the future to more people, you know? Because this stuff it's not about me or you, it's about trying to keep it safe for other people, right? So this last one is going to be Ernest Stoneman, who is somebody, one of the very few people who recorded country music before the Carter family and Jimmy Rogers, and their recording is commonly considered to be the big bang of country music. And so this is Ernest Stoneman. The song is Katie Klein. It's on Gennett Records from 1926, and you'll hear the first 10 or 15 seconds is what it sounds like naturally just from the disc, and then I have it fade into how it sounds from me cleaning it up, so you'll see like how big of a difference there is there. So I hope you enjoy it. I hope you enjoyed this episode. Thanks so much for listening. And before we go, I would like to remind you to be nice to people out there, because you never know what kind of day someone else has been having, and a little bit of niceness can go a long way. I've been Frank the Drifter. This has been episode 260.

64 of Dollar Country, all 78s, all quote-unquote endangered 78s, which I don't know if anyone else uses that term. I think it's just a term I started using to talk about certain things. But yeah, I hope you enjoy it. This was a labor of love this week. And yeah, that's it. Have a good one. I'll talk to you all next time.

Oh yeah. Also, usually I do a little patron after party where I play some extra tunes, but this week I'm not going to do that, and I'm going to be posting just a playlist of all of the 78s I digitized on the Patreon. So if you're into that kind of thing, patreon.com/dollarcountry.

0: 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A coastal flood warning begins at 6 p.m. tonight and continues until 4 a.m. Friday morning. Cloudy this afternoon with a slight chance of rain showers. Highs around 67. Winds out of the northeast, 15 to 20 miles an hour. That's a look at your forecast from Delmarva Public Media. I'm meteorologist Derek Height. Currently, 66.
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1: Stardate September 23rd. It's not often that someone hands an astronomer a major discovery, but that's what happened 180 years ago today. German astronomer Johann Galle, the director of Berlin Observatory, received a letter from Urbain Le Verrier. The French astronomer had calculated the likely position of a planet beyond Uranus, which at the time was the Sun's most distant known planet. Galle looked for the new planet that night and found it, the planet Neptune. Le Verrier had calculated that Uranus wasn't orbiting the Sun as expected. He decided that it was being nudged out of position by the gravity of another planet, farther from the Sun. He calculated the planet's location, then sent his results to Berlin. British astronomer John Couch Adams had made similar calculations,

0: When he recorded it, it was in the 70s, so it was a little bit, you can hear that era in that recording, and, you know, we wanted to go a little bit more, you know, late 50s, early 60s with our stylistic approach.
1: When green is all there is to be.
2: What's your relationship with the Muppets? Just these movies, the Muppet Show, things like that. Was that a big part of your life? Because I feel like I love Family Guy, I love the Muppets. I don't know if there's necessarily a whole lot of overlap there. Like, how do you think about the Muppets as a whole?
0: I mean, I was, the Muppets were everywhere when I was a kid. That was sort of the heyday of the Muppet movies. I mean, Jim Henson was still around. You know, Joe Raposo and Paul Williams and these great songwriters were still around. And so you had this unbelievable talent pool all working together throughout that decade. And, you know, the artistry on every level was just undeniable. I mean, certainly the craftsmanship of Henson and his studio would have been enough, but they didn't treat it like it was enough. They then went and created these fantastic musical productions in their own right, and took it all very, very seriously. And so, you know, I think those first three movies in particular, and I would even say particularly the first two, really never get, probably because they're Muppet movies, never get the credit they deserve. They're some of the best film musicals of that decade.
2: I want to talk about one of the Muppet movie songs that you did, because I laughed when I heard it on the album. I hope that something better comes along, because I was like, oh yeah, this is just like a standard song to begin with. It's two guys standing at a piano at a bar being sad.
3: Hey, can we have a grasshopper for the frog?
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5: 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A coastal flood warning begins at 6 p.m. tonight. Slight chance for showers this afternoon, otherwise cloudy. High of 67, northeast winds 15 to 20 miles an hour. That's a look at your forecast from Delmarva Public Media. I'm meteorologist Derek Height. Right now, it's 65 degrees.

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1: What did French composer Paul Dukas have in common with that famous cartoon mouse? You're on The Soundbeat. In 1940, Disney released Fantasia, a film of 8 animated segments set to some of the greatest classical works of all time. You're listening to one of them, Paul Dukas' The Sorcerer's Apprentice, performed here by Leopold Stokowski and the Philadelphia Orchestra. It's an example of a tone poem, an orchestral piece based on a work of literature. This one's based on Johann Goethe's Der Zauberlehrling and follows the same storyline. The apprentice uses spells to do his chores and is eventually bailed out by the sorcerer when he loses control. Much like Mickey as the wizard's assistant, Dukas had his own destructive streak. An extreme perfectionist, he destroyed much of his own work. Set your own chores aside and watch a clip from The Sorcerer's Apprentice at soundbeat.org. Soundbeat is produced at the Belfer Audio Archive, Syracuse University Library. I'm Brett Barry.
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1: Hi, I'm Jenny O'Connor. I'm a reporter for Delmarva Public Media and host of the music discovery show Off the Charts. I started working for Delmarva Public Media just after my graduation from Salisbury University in the spring of 2024. I dipped my toes into the scene as a student journalist at the 5-Minute Flyby, and soon I became the arts and culture reporter and am now a managing producer for the 5-Minute Flyby that I used to report on. I also mentor other reporters for our Intergenerational Beats Initiative, which pairs a professional journalist with a student journalist to cover local stories. 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
1: This is Asian View from NHK World Japan. I'm Raja Pradhan. Chinese Foreign Minister Wang Yi has urged Iran and the U.S. to remain rational and restrained as he called on the two sides to engage in talks. The remarks on Wednesday came during Wang's meeting with his Iranian counterpart Abbas Araghchi in Beijing. China's foreign ministry disclosed Wang expressed eagerness to develop relations between Beijing and Tehran, saying China is willing to strengthen dialogue and cooperation with Iran to safeguard its legitimate rights. Regarding the Middle East situation, Wang said China does not want regional tensions to extend to Yemen and the Red Sea and called on relevant parties to engage in talks. Araghchi said Iran believes its memorandum of understanding with the U.S. remains valid and expects Washington to fulfill all of its commitments. The meeting took place ahead of Chinese President Xi Jinping's summit with U.S. President Donald Trump, scheduled for later this month. Ukrainian President Volodymyr Zelensky warns the conflict in Ukraine could impact regional security in East Asia. He pointed to North Korea, which is boosting ties with Russia. Zelensky sat down with NHK on Wednesday at his presidential office in Kyiv. He said North Korea has sent tens of thousands of troops to join the fighting. He said it was not expensive for North Korea just to send people, and they begin to learn modern war. Zelensky referred to China as well. He said he's never seen Chinese missiles, but noted many Chinese parts are used in missiles and drones. He also criticized Beijing's diplomatic stance on the conflict. Zelensky said he wants to cooperate with Japan on defense, including in areas like cybersecurity and drones. This is NHK World Japan.
0: From NPR News, this is All Things Considered. I'm Juana Summers.
2: And I'm Scott Detrow. I am a big fan of The Muppets. I am also a fan of Seth MacFarlane, the creator of Family Guy and other shows. So you can imagine my surprise and delight when I heard MacFarlane, who is an accomplished singer,

0: connection is the be-all, end-all of Muppet music.
1: Rainbows are visions, but only illusions. And rainbows have nothing to hide.
0: Was there any sort of intimidation going on as you thought about that one?
2: No. The tricky thing with that chart was making it something that people hadn't heard before. That is a song that a lot of people have done. And so, you know, that's one of the few on the album that does stick pretty close to the original arrangement.

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0: Who's playing the guitar so well? That is Samantha Fish. The song is Bulletproof. It's from her album Kill or Be Killed. Before that, Nels Klein, just doing some incredibly cool things during Impossible Germany. St. Vincent, showing you there are some really interesting ways to manipulate a guitar to make it sound otherworldly. And Django Reinhardt from 1953, Brazil at the top. So there you go. Great set of guitar music. Our interview with Tom Morello is next on World Cafe.
1: 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A coastal flood warning continues until 4 a.m. Friday morning. Slight chance of rain showers tonight, otherwise cloudy. Lows around 59. Northeasterly winds 10 to 20 miles an hour. That's a look at your forecast from Delmarva Public Media. I'm meteorologist Derek Height. Right now, 64.
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0: Welcome back. It's World Cafe. I'm Kaleo. Time to get into our encore session with Tom Morello. He is set to release his seventh studio album called Everyone Gets Everything They Want. It's due out on Friday, and we are revisiting this 2018 conversation with the Night Watchman. Take a listen. 10 years ago, my guest introduced himself to me as a lanky biracial kid from suburban Chicago who graduated from Harvard with a Kenyan diplomat for a dad. Nope, I wasn't interviewing Barack Obama. I was talking to Tom Morello. Morello is a rock legend. He changed the shape of music with his guitar playing in rap rock outfit Rage Against the Machine, whose political stance was only made more visceral by the sound the band created. Take, for instance, the solo on the song Bulls on Parade. Turning your guitar into a turntable is just one way Morello pioneered playing an axe in the 90s, the way Hendrix changed the sound of the instrument decades earlier. Hendrix is an apt descriptor, as Morello wants to capture that spirit on his new record, The Atlas Underground, taking his signature full Marshall Stack Fury and marrying it with the sound of now electronic dance music. He's also played on stage with Bruce Springsteen, and he had to learn a lot of songs. He'll tell you how many. Plus, he'll reflect on his former bandmate Chris Cornell and why Rage Against the Machine's music is more vital than ever. Let's get started showcasing some of the talents that made Morello such a legend in the guitar world here on World Cafe.

0: who's another suburban Illinois artist like myself.
1: She Libertyville as well?
0: No, she's New Trier. She went to New Trier High School.
1: Oh, Trevians.
0: Rival high school. But this is, like, if I had one wish for humanity, it would be that all of us could be the person that we were meant to be. And often we are denied, or often I feel like I, as a guitar player and an activist, I am able to be the person I was meant to be. But billions of people are denied that, often through economic circumstances or other circumstances. For example, the doctor who might have the cure for cancer locked in their brain might be working in a sweatshop in Vietnam making Nike shoes, or the next Mozart might be in an Alabama penitentiary because she got caught with weed when she was 17 years old. So the idea of who dies first, who laughs last, and who is the lucky one is discussed in this song with Kayflay called Lucky One off the Atlas Underground album.
1: Dude, an absolute pleasure. Best of luck on the rest of the tour, and we'll come back and see us again with something new, man.
0: Thank you for your thoughtful questioning. Appreciate it.
2: Thanks again to Tom for stopping by. 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Also, huge, huge thanks to our producer, John Myers, who worked diligently on the edit. Thanks so much. We'll be back in a moment on World Cafe.
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2: Welcome back. It's World Cafe. Thanks again to Tom Morello. New album is due out on Friday. One more to go, and it's from Billy Strings, another great guitarist. It's Burn the Other End.

0: Billy Strings, Burn the Other End, putting the wraps on this edition of The Cafe. I sure hope someone goes out and buys a guitar based on all the music we played today. But that's just wishful thinking. Hey, we make this show from WXPN at the University of Pennsylvania in Philadelphia. I'm Stephen Kaleo. Catch you on the next World Cafe.
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